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3: From NPR News, this is All Things Considered. I'm Elsa Chang.
4: And I'm Mary Louise Kelly. In Gaza, many bodies are still buried under rubble. Crews have begun efforts to recover those bodies, including victims from one of the war's deadliest Israeli attacks back in late 2024. NPR investigated the attack on an apartment building in Gaza and mapped a family tree of 132 relatives killed there. An Israeli military commander told NPR the army would not have struck the building if it knew it was full of people. It took more than a year for survivors to be able to recover some of the bodies. NPR's reporter in Gaza, Anas Baba, witnessed the recovery efforts. He sends this report and a warning. It includes graphic descriptions of these bodies.
5: An Israeli drone buzzes over a sea of debris. This all used to be homes. Many collapsed into mass graves. Until now, families have been searching for the bodies of their loved ones with their bare hands. Now, a crew has arrived with a huge orange excavator. This machine is digging through a mountain of heavy rubble in the destroyed town of Beit Lahia, a five-story apartment building destroyed in an Israeli attack. More than 100 extended family members crushed inside. Ola Abu Nasser survived.
6: Since the massacre about a year and a half ago, we've been dreaming every day of the moment we could recover the martyrs, honor them, and bury them.
5: Ola documented all the victims from her family, from a 79-year-old grandfather to a six-week-old baby girl. Many of the bodies were recovered from the rubble on the same day of the attack, but other bodies still remain deep under rubble. The UN says more than 80% of Gaza's buildings were damaged or destroyed during the war. Gaza's civil defense team picked this site to be one of their first recovery efforts. Iyad Abu Jarad is in charge of the crew. Every day, 10 to 15 families call me, he says. They beg for help recovering bodies. But there is only one functioning excavator in Gaza for this kind of work, the Red Cross says. A second excavator was repaired recently. An Israeli security official who was not authorized to speak publicly told NPR that allowing more heavy machinery into Gaza poses security sensitivities. And Israel prevents major rehabilitation efforts until Hamas is disarmed. The recovery effort here is just the beginning.
7: This is how most of the excavation here in Gaza are going. Slowly, slowly. There is tons and tons of cement that needs to be moved away, which is an overload for the excavator.
5: When the machine turns off, the gruesome work begins. 20 rescue workers drop to their knees, leaning into the cracks. smelling the air to get closer to the corpses. After 90 minutes, they find the first one. The rescue team just managed to recover the first body. Shawqi Abu Nasr, he's 60 years old. And the family members recognized and identified him from his own jacket. What we have here is only, it's only clothes, bones. Most of the body is burned and shattered into pieces. The crew zips open each body bag for family members to identify the victims. It's mostly skeletons inside their clothing. There are no DNA tests here. There is only the survivor's eye. Ola helps with the identification.
6: It's like you're searching for a needle in a haystack. We wait for the moment they say they found someone. Our hearts tighten. Who could this body be?
5: A huge crowd gathers to watch. But by the end of the day, they only manage to pull four bodies from the debris. The orange excavator stays here overnight, parked on top of the ruins. The next day, the engine roars to life. The excavator digs deeper into the heart of the collapsed building. The crew finds more victims, exactly as they were in the last moments of their life. The rescue crews just found out another body. And from the clothes, we can say that she's a woman. She was sleeping on her mattress, covered in her blanket, red blanket. Oh my God. The body is with a baby. She's a mother with her baby between her arms. Ola cries as her brother's body is pulled from the rubble. 16-year-old Ayman.
6: His hair is there, his glasses. Oh God, brother.
5: She identifies him only by his hair and the broken pair of glasses still on his skull. By the end of day two, the crew recovered 20 more skeletons. On day three, the final search day, another 26 bodies are found. That leaves 20 more missing under the rubble. Ola's father, Mu'in Abu Nasr, sits in the ruins. His brother's body wasn't found.
8: I couldn't say goodbye. I couldn't help, and I feel helpless.
5: Another survivor is 29-year-old Aya Abu Nasr. My cousins, my aunt's daughters, my uncle's sons and daughters, everyone I love. No one is left, she says. Gaza health officials count more than 73,000 Palestinians killed in Israeli strikes. Thousands more are still believed to be missing in the rubble of their homes. I never understood what the word genocide meant until my entire family was killed, all at once, Aya says. Israel denies the accusations of genocide. It says its campaign in Gaza was necessary to defeat Hamas after the militant group killed more than 1,200 people in Israel on October 7, 2023. NPR's investigation of the Israeli strike on the Abu Nasr family home found it was one of the deadliest of the war. Satellite imagery shows that weeks after the strike that destroyed the Abu Nasr family building, there was more Israeli bombing. It nearly erased the rest of the neighborhood. Family members and rescue workers recite prayers at the end of the search effort. They stand in a line next to 50 white body bags lined up on the dirt. Then they go to the cemetery. The survivors dig new graves and lower into them bags of bones, bags that weigh almost nothing and that mean everything to them. Anas Baba, NPR News, Northern Gaza.
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1: And this is OPB. It's All Things Considered for Tuesday, May 5th. I'm Jeff Norcross, and I'm here with OPB editor Sage Van Wing. Coming to you on the heels of another reason why OPB is so valuable. You know, stories that you hear on All Things Considered, and other OPB programs for that matter, can sometimes be very hard to hear. 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
0: You turn to OPB to stay informed, to gain a better understanding about the important stories of the day. 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And I just want to talk for a minute about the power of audio journalism specifically. You're here, you're listening to the radio. You maybe are driving, you're doing something else, but you still can hear the news. You can hear the sounds of shovels in the dirt. You can hear the sounds of people crying. You can hear joyful sounds. You can actually hear directly from people all around the world who are being affected by the biggest issues of our day. They speak literally inside your head. There is nothing as powerful as a well-told audio story. And I feel like it is our duty right now as journalists living in this world to go out there and increase empathy in the world. There is nothing more that we can do. There's nothing more valuable that we can do in this moment than bring the sound of people's lives, the sound of people's voices to you. That is the work that we are doing. That is why you are supporting this work. And you can support that work at OPB.org or call 1-800-245-2346.
1: Yeah. And if you've ever heard yourself or felt yourself being moved by a story that you've heard on OPB, that's reason enough to become a new sustaining member right now. But there are other reasons, too. This is what we're calling $5 Tuesday. 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So OPB.org is a place where you can see the tote and begin your $5 a month contribution and begin your new membership here, or call us now at 1-800-245-2346.
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1: 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I think I know what you're talking about. Last year, Congress chose to eliminate funding for public media all across the country, including here at OPB. 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We can do this, guys. 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
1: How soon we forget. Thank you, Nicole and Manzanita, Brett and Malala, Julian Woodburn, and the thousands of members who power OPB. 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
3: From NPR News, this is All Things Considered. I'm Elsa Chang in Culver City, California.
4: And I'm Mary Louise Kelly in Washington. Health Secretary Robert F. Kennedy Jr. has announced new initiatives to wean Americans off of commonly used antidepressant medications, medications like Prozac and Zoloft. Kennedy made the announcements at a day-long summit held yesterday by the Make America Healthy Again Institute. NPR health correspondent Ritu Chatterjee watched the summit. She is here to tell us all. Hey there, Ritu.
9: Hi, Mary Louise.
4: Okay, so I do want to circle back in a second and hear about these new initiatives, but first just tell us, where is this focus on antidepressants coming from?
9: Yeah, you know, Kennedy has long claimed that these medications are overprescribed and that they are harming Americans with these serious side effects. And he's also in the past claimed, without any evidence, I should add, that these meds cause gun violence. Here's Kennedy speaking at the summit yesterday.
10: Too many patients begin treatment without a clear understanding of the risks and how long they will stay on these drugs or how to come off of them.
9: And, you know, the summit was focused on highlighting the harms of psychiatric medications. People speaking before Kennedy talked about being on some of these meds for years, some of them starting in childhood or teenage, and not just on antidepressants like Prozac and Zoloft, which belong to a group of drugs called SSRIs. Some of them were also on antipsychotic medications, ADHD medications like Adderall, and some of them on a combination of these drugs, and they described lasting side effects like feeling emotionally numb, having sexual dysfunction, feeling suicidal. And they said that their providers had either discouraged them from getting off of the drugs or did not guide them on how to wean safely. And that was the premise of those announcements from Kennedy.
4: Okay, so this argument from Kennedy that we shouldn't have so many people on antidepressants for so long, what does the evidence say to that?
9: So, you know, the side effects can be serious for many people, and experts agree on that. But they also say that many, many people still benefit from taking SSRIs. Dr. Vera Foyer is a child and adolescent psychiatrist and chief clinical officer at the nonprofit Child Mind Institute in New York. And she says that many of her patients were kids and their families have thanked her for prescribing an antidepressant.
11: And I've had parents hug me, you know, on the street. Thank you for convincing me for putting my child. I feel like I have my child back. They're like thriving. They're doing well.
9: And, you know, she does add that only a minority, about 8 to 10% of kids who have a mental health condition need medication. For the rest, you know, talk therapy is enough, which I should add can be really hard to access for a variety of reasons. However, Vera Foyer also said that people who do want to come off the meds should be supported and guided to do that with a careful weaning process. And Kennedy is trying to support that.
4: So what are these new initiatives? Let's circle back to those to help people gradually come off antidepressants.
9: Yeah. So Kennedy said the Federal Health Department will roll out trainings and clinical guidelines for providers to guide them on how to help patients taper from the drugs safely. The Center for Medicare and Medicaid Services will expand access to alternative forms of treatment like talk therapy. And the Health Department also published a Dear Colleague letter to providers acknowledging that meds can play a role. But when they are prescribing meds, they said, you know, talk over the risks carefully and engage patients in decision making.
4: And just briefly, how are mental health care providers reacting?
9: You know, they're supportive of any efforts to improve training on prescribing and weaning people off, but they disagree that this mental health crisis that the U.S. is facing is a problem of over-medicalization and over-prescribing.
4: That is NPR's Ritu Chatterjee. Thank you very much.
9: My pleasure.
1: This is OPB. I'm Jeff Norcross. Earlier today, attorneys for a 20-year-old jailed in Linn County argued before the Oregon Supreme Court that Meta, the parent company of Facebook and Instagram, should hand over social media messages that could be relevant to their client's murder case. This hearing could have nationwide implications for social media privacy. OPB public safety reporter Troy Brennelson has been covering this story, and he joins me now. Troy, hi.
12: Hey, thanks for having me, Jeff.
1: Tell us more about the case.
12: Yeah, so this started with a suspected gang killing in Marion County in the summer of 2024. Two teenage boys get into a confrontation. One shoots and kills the other. The shooter in this case is named David Aon Urbano, and he doesn't dispute the killing. His argument is that he acted in self-defense. He says he has no gang affiliation whatsoever and that this whole encounter was set up by somebody else.
1: And what records are in Meta's possession, and why are they important to this case?
12: So Aon Urbano believes that one of the witnesses that was with him that night, with him and his girlfriend, had been communicating with this other boy, whose name is Hector De Jesus Gonzalez Mendoza. He says that the witness played some kind of role in setting up this fatal encounter between the two of them, and that she was communicating with Gonzalez Mendoza over Instagram that night to arrange for them to meet. Aon Urbano's attorneys say they want access to those communications. They have access to the physical phones, but that's not enough, and they need Meta to provide its back-end data.
1: And what has Meta said in response to those requests?
12: Meta's attorneys are citing this 40-year-old federal privacy law called the Stored Communications Act. They say that this prohibits them from divulging these records unless it's to a, quote, government entity. So you might be aware that police and prosecutors, for example, can get these records from Facebook, Google, and all these other tech companies all the time. And that's because, according to Meta, they are government entities. Criminal defendants, in their interpretation, are not. So Aon Urbano and his attorneys are saying that this violates his rights to a fair trial.
1: This case has gotten a lot of national attention. What are the implications, depending on how the Supreme Court rules?
12: Right. So ahead of the state Supreme Court hearing, legal defense organizations from across the country have submitted briefs basically saying that criminal defendants across the country are running into the same issue. Social media has become so much more ingrained in our lives, and evidence, potential evidence, is being found in these companies' data, and criminal defense attorneys are struggling to get access. On the flip side, there are serious privacy questions being raised. There's concerns that releasing data like this in this manner could lead to unintended consequences.
1: So the trial is underway. What's jumping out at you so far?
12: I think that the justices seemed really aware that they're being asked about a federal congressional act and that they have to thread this needle in terms of how to handle that as it relates to a murder trial in Oregon. But they didn't really show their hands, I'd say. And it could be weeks before we get a decision.
1: Thank you, Troy.
12: Thanks very much.
1: That's OPB public safety reporter Troy Brennelson. And you can read his story about the Meta case at opb.org. You know, every now and then, there's a story that happens here in the Pacific Northwest that is like that. The implications of the outcome of a case could have nationwide and even international implications. Now, you, as an OPB listener, can say, yeah, I know a thing or two about that because I was kind of there at the creation. Your support of OPB makes sure that we are there to catch great stories, at any stage when they hit here in our home. And sometimes they ripple across the world and sometimes they don't. But OPB approaches every story the same. We look deeply, ask the right questions, vet the facts, don't tell you something that we don't know to be true, and tell you a great story. It's all the same. And your support of OPB is so vital to keeping that mission going. So become the newest sustaining member of OPB here on our spring membership campaign on what we're calling $5 Tuesday. 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
0: He's Jeff Norcross. I'm Sage Van Wing. We're here to talk to you about this OPB spring membership drive, because this is the way public media works. We're committed to serving everyone in our community. OPB has a public service mission to deliver in-depth, fact-driven news coverage and varied programming that you care about the most. Stories like that one that you just heard from Troy. I feel so grateful to work in a newsroom full of really, really talented beat reporters like Troy, who just know exactly what they're talking about, who do deep research, who go digging into court files, who do background research on people, folks that I can turn to and say, hey, what's up with the upcoming election? You know, what actually is going on with that? Well, they know. We're out here doing the journalism and the research to bring it to you, and member support ensures that this vital resource is freely accessible for everyone. We all work together, you, us, the 173,000 other members who are out there in the community, build a thriving communities, and OPB becomes a steady and strong resource for all of us, thanks to our members who started their journey at opb.org or calling 1-800-245-2346.
1: It's $5 Tuesday, and we're reaching out to those of you who have never contributed to OPB before. 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Now, I don't want to run those things down. 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Is it worth $5? 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OPB.org, 800-245-2346.
0: And if you become a member in the next 14 minutes, you will get, for $5 a month, a OPB Everywhere tote bag. Mm-hmm. 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You're not a member of OPB already. You do not have this amazing OPB Everywhere tote bag. Normally goes for $15, a third off for the next 13 minutes. Do it now. 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
1: Yeah, it's like 100% cotton twill and reinforced cotton web. And you know, there's nothing worse than a tote bag that rips. Mm-hmm. This one ain't going to rip on you. This is a high-quality item, so $5 a month will get you this tote bag at opb.org. Kathy in Battleground became a sustaining member. Kathy says, honest, balanced, and fair reporting that is so needed at this time. Thank you, OPB, for being here to cancel out the noise. Sweet. That's very well said, and it's great to hear from Southwest Washington, too. opb.org is the place to join Kathy as a sustaining member, or call us at 1-800-245-2346.
0: Kathy, I don't know if you have been paying attention. 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You're doing all the great things. 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Probably you know all about it because you are in the know. 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
0: Andy in Portland became a sustaining member and said, I trust the information and news that I'm getting is accurate. I've been a listener since college, and I'm finally at a place where I can afford to contribute. Thank you, Andy. I really appreciate you. It's because of people like Andy who step up and say, now is the moment when I can look at my budget and say, I can afford this, and it is an essential and important service that I want to contribute to so that for other people in my community who may not be able to. 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
4: 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I'm Mary Louise Kelly.
3: And I'm Ilse Chang. Science advocates celebrated a rare bipartisan victory early this year. Congress restored billions of dollars of research money to the federal budget, reversing cuts proposed by the Trump administration. But these same advocates now say the administration is finding other ways to withhold that money. NPR's Katie Riddle explains.
13: When the Trump administration tried to slow or delay billions of dollars in funding for the National Institutes of Health, longtime former NIH employee Jeremy Berg took it personally.
14: NIH has been part of my life for the past going on 5 decades.
13: Berg has had a lot of different roles at the NIH, including 8 years as a director at one of the agency's major research institutes. He credits the institution with fostering much of the progress in biomedical research in the past few decades, things like mapping the human genome, major advances in cancer care, or new therapies for HIV and AIDS. Berg recalls something a Republican senator once told him about the agency.
14: He used to refer to it not just as the crown jewel in biomedical research, but as the crown jewel in the federal government. And I think one can make a pretty strong case for that.
13: That's why when NIH came under attack from the Trump administration, Berg took it upon himself to become a watchdog for the agency. In 2026, Berg says the budget may look intact on paper, but the NIH has switched the strategy to making fewer grants with more money over more years. Berg says it's an accounting shift that means fewer scientists are getting grants.
14: There's a lot of pain and a lot of science that isn't going to get done.
13: Berg's analysis shows 2,300 new grants made at one point in 2026, half of the number at the same point in the previous year. Berg is not the only former NIH employee that's taken on this role. Elizabeth Genexi was a program officer at the NIH for 22 years.
15: I'm sadly watching the agency where I worked for so many years be dismantled.
13: She left because she feared being let go under this administration. Genexi recently analyzed something on the NIH website called forecasts, areas of research the agency would like to fund. It gives direction to scientists who are applying for research money.
15: There are tons of them starting from last year in 2025 that are still sitting as forecasts and were never published.
13: Genexi's research shows that of 336 NIH funding forecasts still listed as open, 205 were already past their promised posting date with no full announcement ever published. It's a way, she says, of giving the illusion that these opportunities still exist, even though they may never materialize. All of this delay trickles down to scientists like Rachel Siriani. She's at the University of Massachusetts Chan Medical School looking at the NIH website.
16: Okay, this was submitted in February, and
13: Siriani is a cancer researcher. She's checking on a grant she submitted months ago. Now the date for its review has been pushed back.
16: And so the chances of that grant being funded in 2026 are basically zero.
13: Sirianni works on pediatric cancer. She's had to delay or end a lot of her work because of this NIH funding loss. In her lab, she looks at one bench that is full of equipment, reagent bottles and pipettes.
16: This particular bench was occupied by a member of my laboratory that was doing drug screening studies that, unfortunately, I had to both lay that person off and close that line of research entirely in my lab. I can't bring myself to clear his bench. It makes me sad.
13: Sirianni works on finding solutions specifically for cancer in children that has metastasized to the surfaces of the brain and the spinal cord.
16: It's thin and it's across the soft tissues of the brain and spinal cord, so there isn't really a consistent neurosurgical solution to that cancer complication.
13: One line of research she was working on, a promising combination of drugs.
16: Kind of like a 1-2 punch, where we could put the two drugs together and see that they were dramatically more potent.
13: She had to end this work when the funding dried up. In response to her concerns and those laid out by other researchers in this story, a spokesperson from HHS, Andrew Nixon, acknowledged the slowdown in funding, but blamed it on the Democrats. Nixon wrote that, quote, timelines have returned to typical funding patterns, unquote. Sirianni says, for her, it's too late. She doesn't see how she'll be able to restart this study.
16: That means that the therapeutic development work that taxpayers previously invested in is now hitting a brick wall. And, you know, even as just a citizen of the country, this frustrates me. It's a loss of investment. It's a loss of momentum for the families that have children that are affected by these tumors. Every month, every week, that matters to them.
13: Saving kids with cancer is a goal that U.S. scientists have advanced significantly in recent decades. Sirianni says in order to keep those breakthroughs coming, the federal government has to continue investing in science. Katie Riddle, NPR News.
4: NPR Music received more than 6,000 entries to this year's Tiny Desk contest. 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
17: Yeah, I want to play an entry that we got from a group out of Miami called Les Green and the Swayzes. 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And this is a 6-piece band with a real old-school soul and R&B sound.

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3: 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Donald Orr produced today's program. I'm Jeff Norcross. Have a great night, and thank you, members. It's 6 o'clock.
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13: Live from NPR News in Washington, I'm Ryland Barton. President Trump says that due to what he calls great progress being made toward an agreement to end the war with Iran, the U.S. will stop helping guide ships through the Strait of Hormuz, but the U.S. blockade will continue. The U.S.'s latest effort to move ships safely through the strait did not seem broadly successful. Only two U.S.-flagged ships have traversed the strait. There are about 1,500 ships stuck in the Persian Gulf. About 1,000 of them are large ocean-going vessels like oil tankers. President Trump today again criticized Pope Leo over his speaking out against the war with Iran. NPR's Jason DeRose reports the Pope has again responded.
14: Trump repeated his attack on the Pope during a call-in appearance on the conservative talk radio program hosted by Hugh Hewitt.
15: The Pope would rather talk about the fact that it's okay for Iran to have a nuclear weapon, and I don't think that's very good. I think he's endangering a lot of Catholics and a lot of people.
14: To be clear, Pope Leo has never said Iran should have a nuclear weapon, but has repeatedly spoken out in favor of peace and urged people to contact their elected officials to call for an end to hostilities with Iran. Speaking outside Rome, Leo responded by saying, quote, "The mission of the church is to proclaim the gospel, to preach peace." And he said if someone wants to criticize him for proclaiming the gospel, Let him do so truthfully. Jason DeRose, NPR News.
13: Senate Republicans are asking for $1 billion in security upgrades for President Trump's ballroom project. Trump renewed his push for it after a man was charged with trying to assassinate him at the White House Correspondents Association dinner. Trump previously said no taxpayer dollars would be used for the new ballroom. Democrats oppose funding the ballroom, and the National Trust for Historic Preservation has sued to stop it. The state of Pennsylvania is suing Character AI to stop the company's AI chatbots from posing as doctors. NPR's Shannon Bond reports the state says the company is violating Pennsylvania's medical licensing rules.
0: The SEC's proposal comes months after President Trump called for the agency to change the rules so that companies spend less time and money updating investors. Right now, public companies have to file financial reports every 3 months. Trump and some CEOs say that creates a lot of red tape and makes it harder for managers to focus on actually running their businesses. But financial experts say that regular updates are important for transparency so that investors know what's actually going on at the companies they own. The SEC's proposal would give companies the option to update investors every 6 months instead. The public has 60 days to comment on the proposal before the agency votes. Maria Aspen, NPR News.
13: People in Colorado and Wyoming are getting out their snow shovels ahead of a late spring storm that could bring Denver's biggest snowfall of the season. Higher elevations in Colorado could see up to a foot. This is NPR News.
16: This is OPB. I'm Donald Orr. After years of increasing the use of technology and screens in schools, some Oregon districts are reconsidering. Elizabeth Miller has details.
17: The Medford School District in Southern Oregon recently announced it was reducing the use of devices for their youngest students. In Central Oregon, the Ben Lapine School Board has called for a review of all technology and applications so the district can remove those that are not, quote, evidence-based. Natalie Houston is a Bend parent.
18: What parents are wanting is it's not anti-tech. We want to recalibrate classroom technology with best practices for learning and student well-being.
17: The leader of the Bend Teachers Union, Sarah Barclay, questions if trimming tech use in schools is just a Band-Aid for a larger problem.
19: I wonder if we need to be looking at it from the bigger lens of how we use technology in our culture, how we use technology in our communities, and what kind of impact that's having.
17: Elizabeth Miller, OPB.
16: And managers say Portland's Multnomah Athletic Club will reopen within weeks after a former employee drove a car through the building, starting a fire. Speaking from the lobby, which sustained limited damage, General Manager Charles Leverton said sprinklers put out the blaze quickly, but the water has wreaked havoc with parts of the building.
20: Our club is 135 years old, and the community has built it over time. And so the water has leaked down into the sub-basement, what we call phase one. And we're currently assessing the damage on that and trying to determine when we can reopen.
16: The club's Mother's Day event is usually attended by some 1,000 people. The MAC still wants to hold it and says it's looking for an outside location to do so. Leverton says it'll be several days before they have a better idea of when they might open again. This is OPB. Find the latest Northwest news on the OPB app and always online worldwide at opb.org.
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1: John Ostrower, editor-in-chief of Air Current. Spirit Airlines, RIP, what happened?
2: Well, Spirit reached the end of this long road on the early hours of May 2nd. So this is an airline that used to be a regular style carrier, and it transitioned itself into an ultra low cost carrier. Look, it's the kind of the just the seat pricing, bare bones, very austere.
3: We've been able to be profitable and we've been able to make money because we keep our costs very low, because we do things in ways that help that happen.
4: People may grumble about the extra fees or the sardine style seating. They are buying almost every available ticket on a growing number of flights. And that's what makes Spirit soar.
2: They rode a really healthy wave of growth right up until the pre-pandemic period. And then things really went south. I think it happened fairly steadily through these troubles. But look, how do you go bankrupt? It kind of happened slowly and then all at once. And certainly the spike in fuel did not help that at all. So here we are, and they went bankrupt a few years back.
5: Spirit Airlines filed for bankruptcy with a plan to hand over control to bondholders after failing to agree on a merger with rivals.
6: Spirit has entered into an agreement with its bondholders expected to reduce total debt and provide increased financial flexibility. Together with available cash, that is expected to support the airline through the Chapter 11 process.
2: And they went bankrupt again last year.
7: Spirit Airlines announced today it's voluntarily filed for bankruptcy, marking the second time that the airline has done this in a year.
8: Right now, Spirit Airlines is warning shareholders that it may not survive if it can't come up with enough cash to pay its upcoming debt obligations.
2: They look to reorganize themselves in a more comprehensive way. They got to a point where they were really, you know, running out of options with their lenders and their creditors. And look, they went to the White House and said, hey, can you help us? And the White House said, well, we'll see what we can do.
9: USA first, America first, that's my point, including with airlines. We're looking at Spirit, and we can help them, we will.
2: But here we are on the opposite side of the end of operations, and now they're liquidation. And obviously the answer was that the deal did not come together.
1: How did things go so wrong for Spirit? What happened?
2: So the short answer is, or I should say, the long answer is, the pandemic changed the world, and it allowed the major U.S. airlines to more rapidly adapt and absorb the parts of their model that were most successful. And so a few things happened. Number one, I think you have to start with sort of how did Spirit grow as quickly as they did? And the big answer is cheap money, low interest rates, right? You know, they were able to get their planes for low capital costs, and that allowed them to build capacity quickly. And the airline business is a scale game, especially in the U.S. where you've got huge carriers that you have to go up against. And so when the pandemic happens and inflation skyrockets after the pandemic and interest rates go up, airplanes become a lot more expensive, capital becomes a lot more expensive, and oh, by the way, with inflation, you have really taken a hit to the bottom 30% of the market. Most price-sensitive travelers really need cheap tickets. That's how they travel. That's how they want to travel. And, you know, whether it's for vacation or for business, that you know, price-sensitive makes sense, right? There is still a big portion of the industry that does pick on ticket price. Okay, we know that part of it. Here's the wrinkle here that I think is not well appreciated. From the period of 2012 to 2020, the major airlines tried to take their business model, Spirit's business model, which was these basic economy tickets. By the end of last decade, they were pretty well adopted.
10: Get ready for middle seats. No space at your feet, but hey, at least it's cheap. This is Basic Economy on Delta, American and United.
11: So know the downsides, which include no advanced seat assignment, last aboard the plane, only one carry-on bag, and you may not be allowed to use the overhead bin, and no earning Delta SkyMiles, LA Advantage, or United Mileage Plus points.
2: That you would walk up to an airline and say, okay, I just want to get from point A to point B. Mm-hmm. I don't want to pay for bags. I don't want to pay for early boarding. All the things that come along that you can get charged for at an airline. But again, just the seat, point A to point B with a ton of restrictions. They could match their pricing or get close, but also be able to offer more frequency because they're bigger, better networks because they're bigger, better amenities because they're bigger. Again, this is very much the big airlines using their scale against the small carriers. So what has in aggregate happened, the big airlines actually have now a larger ultra low cost basic economy footprint than the entire basic economy ultra low cost footprint airlines do in America.
1: I remember Spirit trying to merge with another low cost carrier a few years back. It seemed like a kind of a bid to save itself. What happened there?
2: Yeah. So there was a bidding war for Spirit. Because I think there was a clear picture that Spirit was on a trajectory that was unsustainable. And at first, Frontier Airlines stepped in to try and merge with Spirit. That is probably the closest analog in terms of business model in America, and that would have created a much larger combined carrier. JetBlue swooped in for a bidding war.
0: Frontier and Spirit joining forces. The two largest low-cost airlines in the U.S. are hoping to merge.
12: JetBlue, according to the New York Times, has made a bid to buy Spirit Airways for a deal that would be, the purchase price would be $3.6 billion.
2: And JetBlue ultimately won the bidding war because when you've got shareholders, they want the best deal. Regardless of whether or not that deal makes sense, they want the best deal that serves their interests. And so JetBlue won. Well, the U.S. government and the Biden administration sued to block the merger.
13: If not blocked, the merger of JetBlue and Spirit would result in higher fares and fewer choices for tens of millions of travelers across the country.
14: It is so important to make sure that passengers have choices, that they have access to low fares, that they have access to competition.
2: They won, and that ultimately sent Spirit on this trajectory. There was really a sense that Spirit was not going to be a sustainable business going forward. So it's been sort of a process to that point.
1: Let me ask you about something that we've talked about on the show quite a bit. There are a lot of industries that have been hit by the war in Iran, including industries that I think are not immediately obvious. We all know that gas prices have gone up, et cetera, et cetera. But I wonder whether or not ripple effects from the war affected Spirit Airlines at all.
2: Oh, absolutely. So the pre-exit from bankruptcy plan, which I think landed just before the war began, if I recall correctly, called for them to move away from flying with the latest generation technology engine airplanes, which burn about 15% less fuel than the airplanes that they replace. So they're an entirely Airbus operator. They were going to put the same Airbus airplane, but just a newer generation of engines. That was the plan for a while. Well, that newer generation of engines turned out to be really expensive. And actually, the maintenance costs for these very exquisite engines to deliver the fuel burn performance, they weren't as reliable. They weren't as durable. There was a big recall, which is affecting a lot of airlines around the world, hit Spirit probably disproportionately because of how they bet on this technology. So their plan was, okay, we're going to come out of bankruptcy. We're going to shut off airplane leases. We're going to really scale down our fleet to about 70.
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2: Probably disproportionately because of how they bet on this technology. So their plan was, okay, we're going to come out of bankruptcy. We're going to shut off airplane leases. We're going to really scale down our fleet to about 75, 80 airplanes. And we're going to really refocus how we're going to grow here.

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1: Looking at a situation where they were doubly disadvantaged based on a plan that assumed effectively what is now considered to be cheap fuel. That wasn't the case anymore. This is, you know, unprofitable at any size, given where their ability to absorb the fuel cost was. You can't do it.
2: Everything you're saying here about the economic circumstances and the headwinds makes complete sense. Like, this is not an unfamiliar story that you're telling. And yet, President Trump floated this idea of a rescue deal, $500 million. The government would get a 90% stake in Spirit. Why? Why bother doing that?
1: Well, look, Donald Trump is an aviation lover. He is an av geek. He's America's first av geek president. And he loves things that fly, whether it's Air Force One.
3: It's your new Air Force One. And I'm doing that for other presidents, not for me.
4: Is the frame still a 747?
3: It's a 747. But you know, it's a much bigger plane.
5: It is, sir.
1: Whether it's fighter jets.
6: I'm thrilled to announce that at my direction, the United States Air Force is moving forward with the world's first sixth generation fighter jet. Number six, sixth generation.
1: He's always had a keen interest in aviation. In fact, he was the owner of an airline in the late 80s and 90s, which went bankrupt.
7: Tonight, the Eastern Shuttle is no more. Tomorrow morning, it will be the Trump Shuttle that services air commuters between Boston, New York, and Washington.
8: You had other people wanting this very much, as we all know, and it was just really a nice victory. It was a very sweet victory.
1: And so it's something that's always been near and dear to his heart. So I think that, you know, whether it's support for Boeing or other different strategy, you just see it play out in terms of his intense interest in this. I think there's also a dynamic with reporting that we've done, Florida airline, Florida president. And I think that these go hand in hand with the discussion, you know, heading into the midterm elections. There's also the affordability question, which is very much in the forefront of voters' minds around, you know, what will make life in America more affordable. And low-cost carriers are an important part of that because they do hold down the affordability and fares, profitable or not, for the rest of the industry. So Spirit right now is under 2% of U.S. airline capacity. It's not a big piece. Like this is not a large carrier by any stretch of the imagination. But however, in the markets that they operate, their ability to offer low fares forces competitors to move their fares lower so they can grab customers, right? And naturally, the fares will rise along with the declining supply. It's a very predictable market in that regard. It's very, very sensitive to the amount of capacity that exists.
2: All right. So do you think that we have seen the end of the deep, deep, deep budget airline?
1: In America, for the time being, yes. I mean, look, there are structural things happening in U.S. aviation that are going to make this really, really, really challenging. And the cost for a low-cost carrier, ultra-low-cost carrier to operate approaches the cost for a legacy airline to operate. Mm. And as those get closer and closer, it makes it virtually impossible for a budget carrier to deliver enough revenue to cover your costs and support your growth. Mm. And whatever other business goals you have. The trajectory that the U.S. airline industry is on right now points to higher fares. That's, you look at all the economic inputs, you look at all the big picture, small picture. Yes, flying in America is going to get more expensive.
2: John Ostrower is the editor-in-chief of Air Current. Coming up, in the final hours of Spirit in the Sky, President Trump was asked about a bailout, and he said this.
6: If we could do it, we'd do it, but only if it's a good deal.
2: Turned out not to be, I guess. What makes a good bailout deal? We're going to ask an expert.

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1: Today explained.
2: Deborah Lucas teaches finance at MIT Sloan School. She used to work for the Congressional Budget Office, and she helped create a division for bailouts. Deborah, is there an ideal government bailout of a private company?
3: I'd say an ideal government bailout is a bit of an oxymoron. It's ideal if governments don't bail out companies. You know, part of what makes a market economy productive is that unprofitable enterprises are allowed to fail. That makes space for new or other existing ones to better deploy its labor and capital. But of course, sometimes there is a situation where the government has no choice. And then what's ideal is to intervene really as cheaply as you can, using a minimum amount of public resources, taxpayer dollars. Do what you need to accomplish the goal of getting past the stress period. And then after that, there needs to be an orderly and usually quick exit of the government.
2: Okay, so do it cheap. Do it effectively, do it quick. Any other criteria, anything else you would say makes a successful intervention versus a failed intervention?
3: Only do it if you really have to.
2: Fair. All right, so you and I both remember the great financial crisis, the government bailing out companies, bailing out entire industries.
4: On the second try, the House passes a sprawling $700 billion government rescue of the financial industry.
5: With the clock ticking on GM, Ford, and Chrysler, Congress reconvened today to consider an immediate cash infusion of $25 billion.
6: It will help you in the sense that the ability to get a car loan, the ability to get a mortgage will continue and not freeze up as it threatened to do a few days ago.
2: At the time, I remember the government's argument being, we have to get this done. If we don't do this, the American economy will fail.
7: We had allowed the meltdown of the financial system. Unemployment might be double what it is today. More businesses would certainly have closed. More homes would have surely been lost.
2: If we are to look back and talk about what went right and what went wrong there, let's start with what went right.
3: Yeah, so the logic behind the bailouts of the TARP period was that we were falling into a severe financial crisis, which ultimately led to the Great Recession. And there was the sense that because of the crash in housing prices, mortgages were failing, those losses were hitting banks, they were hitting the mortgage giants Fannie Mae and Freddie Mac. Had those key institutions in the financial system failed, had they been unable to keep on providing credit? In the case of Fannie and Freddie, you know, could they keep on making mortgages? Well, if they couldn't, that downward spiral would continue. And there could be, you know, not just a Great Recession, but a Great Depression or worse. So there was the sense that it was just extremely important to make sure that those large financial institutions stayed solvent.
2: I think I hear you saying that in the case of TARP, bailing out the big financial institutions was worth it. What wasn't worth it?
3: Well, in the case of the 2008 crisis, it was clear that allowing those large financial institutions to fail could really be devastating for the entire economy. What happened, as is often the case, is that Congress provided $700 billion and didn't really put a lot of restrictions about what would be done with it beyond saying that it was designed to keep the financial system afloat. So it wasn't very specific. And as is often the case with kind of vague rules, it's the tendency of the government to spend the money that's available to try to help people. So I think some of the assistance that was given, particularly later on, to small institutions as a reward, say, to continuing to make small business loans, there was some money that went to help the financial arms of automobile manufacturers. None of that really had the urgency that, in my mind at least, justified putting more money at risk.
2: But what are the long-term effects of the government having to get involved with a private company and save its rear end? Like, does the relationship continue at all? Are there any ripple effects? Or is this just like, we bail you out, you pay us back, it's all done?
3: That's a great question. To some extent, they get paid back, it's all done, and both the company and the government moves forward. But in fact, there are some lasting effects. Economists are particularly concerned about the bad incentives that bailouts can create. If banks know that if they're large enough and they get into enough trouble, the government is going to feel it has to bail them out, well, then it becomes to their advantage to take more risk, because if they take risk, they get the upside, the government gets the downside. So there's, you know, that's not a good situation. And so there's a lot of concern that if there's the expectation of bailouts, it's going to change the behavior of those institutions going forward in a way that isn't good. So that's one concern. Another concern, though, is that, in fact, the government won't let go, that it won't get out of the way of the company going back to the private sector and doing its normal job. An example of that from the 2008 crisis was what happened with Fannie Mae and Freddie Mac. They were taken into conservatorship, and ever since then, the government has essentially owned them. It's 18 years later. In fact, right now, the Trump administration has suggested that now might be the time to reprivatize them. But at least right now, that conversation seems to have quieted down.
2: All right. So in the first half of the show, we heard that our guest theorized that President Trump was interested in bailing out Spirit Airlines because he loves aviation. He loves airlines. He loves planes. And it made us wonder whether, from your perspective, a bailout by the government in the case of Spirit would have made any sense at all. Was President Trump seeing something that some of us missed, or was this just, did this just feel to you like an incoherent suggestion or a bad idea?
3: It clearly felt like a very bad idea. It never makes economic sense to bail out a small, chronically unprofitable enterprise, particularly Spirit's in an industry where there's plenty of other suppliers. You have to think also about who you're really helping when you bail out a company. There's a lot of talk that it would have helped the employees of Spirit Airlines, but a typical bailout really doesn't just help the employees. The main beneficiaries are the debt holders of the company. Because what would happen if they were allowed to go bankrupt is those debt holders wouldn't get their money back in full. They would have to take a loss. If there's a bailout, where does the money go? Well, one of the first places it goes is to pay off those debts, to make sure the company can honor its debts. And so actually, a lot of bailouts are subsidies to the rich, if you will. They don't necessarily reach the people that you're hoping to when you think about bailing out a company in order to save jobs.

Deborah Lucas of MIT's Sloan School. Hadi Mawagdi produced today's show with an assist from Kelly Wessinger. Jolie Myers is our editor. David Tadishore and Bridger Dunnigan are our engineers. And I'm Noel King. It's Today Explained.

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1: I'm Dave Miller. Coming up on the next Think Out Loud, the high cost of gas is leading some people to reconsider their driving and commuting habits that might include more reliance on public transit. We'll hear from a public transit consultant in Portland about the challenges and opportunities for buses, light rail, and more.
2: We will get more Think Out Loud. 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Thanks for being with us on KOPB-FM Portland, KOABFM Bend, KRBM-FM Pendleton, KOBK-FM Baker City, KTVR-FM LaGrande, KRGL-FM Glen Eden Beach, KOAP-FM Lakeview, KTMK-FM Tillamook, KOTD-FM Dallas, KOBN-FM Burns, KOPB-FM Eugene, KOACM Corvallis, KOACM Soria, KHRV-FM Hood River, KTB-FM Enterprise, and KRJD-FM John Day. You can find us online at opb.org. 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The news is next.
3: From NPR News, I'm Giles Snyder. Just 2 days into the operation, the U.S. Navy is pausing efforts to guide ships from foreign countries through the Strait of Hormuz. NPR's Franco Ordonez reports that President Trump says he's calling off the action to see if an agreement with Iran can be reached.
4: President Trump announced he was pausing the military escorts after declaring, quote, great progress has been made toward a complete and final agreement with representatives of Iran. He added that he was also acting on a request by the leaders of Pakistan, which is helping negotiate an agreement, as well as other countries. Trump said on social media that the pause will only be for a short period of time to see whether or not an agreement can be finalized and signed, but he emphasized that the U.S. blockade on Iranian ports would continue. Earlier in the day, Secretary of State Marco Rubio described Project Freedom as a defensive operation and that the U.S. would only respond if fired upon. Franco Ordonez, NPR News, the White House.
3: And the fallout of the war, air travel getting more expensive. NPR's Stephen Pesaha has that story.
5: An international flight, on average, cost about $150 more than it did a year ago. Some flights and destinations are up a lot more, like a ticket to London going up about $350. This is also causing some in the United States to change their travel plans. Lee Collins was flying back to Atlanta after visiting family in D.C. and said he is not planning a summer vacation trip.
6: As of now, no, not really. Because like I said, air travel is very expensive. It's going to be a staycation this year.
5: Airfare hikes are due to the price of jet fuel nearly doubling since the start of the year due to the war against Iran and its proxies. Stephen Pesaha, NPR News.
3: President Trump has won an election victory in Indiana. The majority of the GOP incumbent state senators he targeted after they opposed a redistricting plan lost their primary elections to candidates he supported. In neighboring Ohio, former Senator Sherrod Brown will attempt to unseat Republican Senator John Husted, and Democrat Dr. Amy Acton will face Republican Vivek Ramaswamy for Ohio governor this fall. Grand jury has handed up an indictment against a man accused of trying to storm the White House Correspondents' Dinner. 31-year-old Cole Allen faces four counts, as NPR's Ryan Lucas reports.
7: Cole Allen was previously charged by criminal complaint with three counts, including most notably trying to assassinate President Trump. Now the indictment adds a fourth count, assaulting an officer with a deadly weapon. Prosecutors say Allen traveled from Los Angeles to Washington, D.C. to try to kill President Trump at the White House Correspondents' Dinner. Allen was stopped by Secret Service agents second after he ran past a security checkpoint. He is being detained pending trial. He is scheduled to be back in court next week for his arraignment. Ryan Lucas, NPR News, Washington.
3: This is NPR.
2: This is OPB. I'm Paul Marshall. After years of increasing the use of technology and screens in schools, some Oregon districts are reconsidering. Elizabeth Miller has details.
8: The Medford School District in Southern Oregon recently announced it was reducing the use of devices for their youngest students. In Central Oregon, the Ben Lapine School Board has called for a review of all technology and applications so the district can remove those that are not, quote, evidence-based. Natalie Houston is a Bend parent.
9: What parents are wanting is it's not anti-tech. We want to recalibrate classroom technology with best practices for learning and student well-being.
8: The leader of the Bend Teachers Union, Sarah Barclay, questions if trimming tech use in schools is just a Band-Aid for a larger problem.
10: I wonder if we need to be looking at it from the bigger lens of how we use technology in our culture, how we use technology in our communities, and what kind of impact that's having.
8: Elizabeth Miller, OPB.
2: Managers say Portland's Multnomah Athletic Club will reopen within weeks after a former employee drove a car through the building, starting a fire. Speaking from the lobby, which sustained limited damage, General Manager Charles Leverton said sprinklers put out the blaze quickly, but the water has wreaked havoc with parts of the building.
11: Our club is 135 years old, and the community has built it over time. And so the water has leaked down into the sub-basement, what we call phase one. And we're currently assessing the damage on that and trying to determine when we can reopen.
2: The club's Mother's Day's event is usually attended by some 1,000 people. The MAC still wants to hold it and says it's looking for an outside location to do so. Leverton says it'll be several days before they have a better idea of when they might open again. This is OPB. There is more news at opb.org.
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1: This is Think Out Loud on OPB. I'm Dave Miller. As gas prices remain stubbornly high in Oregon and all across the country, some people are rethinking how they get around. Public transit could be an alternative, but how viable is it for Oregonians? How well are public transit systems in Oregon cities serving their communities? How could they do better? Jarrett Walker is a transportation consultant based in Portland. He's been helping transit agencies across the nation answer these questions for the last 35 years, and he joins us now. It's great to have you on Think Out Loud.
12: Thanks very much.
1: I don't remember asking this before, but I thought we could start by having you read a short part of your bio that you have up on your blog.
12: Sure. So I'm in this transit planning business because as a teenager in the 1970s, I got to live through a revolution here in Portland. So in 1972, Oregon passed its famous land use laws, which are intended to protect agricultural land from car-based sprawl. And in the next few years, Portland took a dramatic series of steps to establish a new direction. They demolished the waterfront freeway to replace it with what we now know as Tom McCall Waterfront Park. They set aside two streets through the center of downtown as a transit mall. They canceled a long-planned freeway project that would have torn up valuable old neighborhoods in southeast Portland. And they began planning the light rail system that we now know as MAX. And they made a series of smaller changes, block by block, policy by policy, that launched the city on a new course of fundamentally less car dependence, more opportunities for walking and cycling and public transit. And, you know, in my whole career since then, it's still rare to see a city change direction so fast or so profoundly as Portland did in the 1970s. And of course, the teenage years are a time when you're very impressionable. So living through that happening right then as I was a teenager and commuting by bus across the city through a downtown that was growing more vibrant by the day really taught me to believe in the possibility of rapid and fundamental change in how a city imagines and builds itself.
1: I want to pick up on that last part. How aware were you as a teenager riding a bus in Portland that the city was going through a major transformation in terms of the way people could get around or would get around.
12: Well, I had an interest in it, so I was following the news. I was going to city council meetings. I was doing the things you do when you're interested in this. So yes, I was very aware of it. It was hard not to be aware of it when the physical changes started happening. The transit mall tearing up the waterfront freeway. These were very dramatic choices. And of course, the debate about the Mounted Freeway that would have ripped up Southeast Portland between Division and Powell was fiery hot at the time. Everyone knew about that.
1: Right. It's interesting that one of the biggest things was something that didn't happen.
12: Exactly.
1: If I'd asked you back then to extrapolate from what you were seeing in the 70s and imagine public transit in 2026, what would you have said? What did you think Portland was going to be like?
12: I thought it was going to continue to grow denser and not just grow horizontally, because we'd already made the decision with the 72 land use laws that we were not going to allow infinite horizontal growth. We were not going to do what Los Angeles did. And so it was going to have to grow denser. Growing denser meant more people would be walking. It would be more stuff would be in places where public transit could serve it. And it would ultimately mean that there wasn't room for everyone to drive and that we were going to need a large share of the population to choose other ways of getting around. All that is just geometry. I could have described that to you then. And, you know, details of what got built where, I don't claim to, I wouldn't have tried to predict that. But the basic trajectory is just that we've done, ever since then, we've been doing what was geometrically inevitable for a growing city with these limitations.
1: What do you think has gotten in the way of that vision?
12: Well, obviously, most people aren't interested in transportation. Most people do not want to think about transportation. They just want to deal with it. And so cars are what work for them. So they use their cars and they develop what we in the business call a windshield perspective. They describe the world from the point of view of a motorist. They think as a motorist and they form a concept of their rights that is fundamentally attached to their car rather than to themselves and start talking about their right to do this and that. That's always a challenge because what we're fundamentally in the business of saying is no, actually rights belong to people and not to cars. And everyone who is out there moving around in the city has those rights. And if you're driving your car in a dense city, you're taking a lot more space than the pedestrian is next to you. And that has moral consequences that we have to think through. That's what's going on underneath everything else. And it's also why the political support for public transit is so much higher in the city of Portland than it is in many of its suburbs. It's just the difference of density. It's people understandably evaluating their transportation options based on the specifics of where they live and what's around them.
1: How did you go from being a kid on a bus thinking about and seeing a kind of urban transformation to becoming a transit consultant, to having this be your job?
12: Nobody should follow my path because it involved a PhD in literature along the way. So I was always interested in too many things. I tried out too many things and I didn't settle into this career until my early 30s. But I had been an intern in the TriMet planning department when I was an undergraduate in the early 1980s, which was a time when the bus system was being completely redone. So that's really what got me started on my main expertise now, which is that I help cities who want to erase their bus systems and put them down differently and think about different ways the bus system could work.
1: Erase their bus systems?
12: Well, in the sense of redraw them from scratch, you know, not be constrained by the past, but really
1: Do cities do that? Just say, yes. We have number 4, number 44, number 35, which actually is a real one right out the window here, and we're going to just get rid of everything and start from scratch?
12: And notice how entitled you feel to having those bus routes out
1: there.
12: Well,
1: I just imagine there are so many people who say, totally. I've taken this bus for years, I connect in this place to this place, and now you're going to come up with an entire new spaghetti map?
12: So Well, we do this in situations where the existing map is spaghetti and we need to make it clear.
1: Okay, so Portland, you don't want spaghetti in the end.
12: We don't. Portland already did this, has been doing this in a fairly disciplined way. The huge redesign was in 1977 to 82 when I was hanging around the agency a lot. So I got to watch that. And ever since then, the bones of the network are pretty good here. And it's been, a matter of just adding things and refining things as we go. And there's also been a process. We did a great piece of work for TriMet a few years ago called Forward Together that was just about going through the network and making sure that it matched today's values as opposed to the values of when it was built. So that's a lot of what we do.
1: The subtitle of your book, Human Transit, is How Clearer Thinking About Public Transit Can Enrich Our Communities and Our Lives. What's not clear about the common ways that people think about or talk about public transit?
12: A lot of people see a bus going down the street and it looks really easy to them. It looks like there can't possibly be much to learn about this before I form an opinion about it. And so a common opinion, for example, is that, this bus has all these empty seats. This bus is a big bus. It only has, seven people on it at the moment when I'm seeing it. And surely that means that the transit system is wasteful or not being used well enough. And we have to say, no, operating cost is mostly labor. Therefore, the cost of the bus is the same, whether it's big or small. Therefore, transit agencies are being smart to run lots of surplus capacity because demand goes up and down unpredictably, and it's much better for the bus to be too big than to be too small. That's a simple example of something that people come to me with all the time. Those buses are too big. They're too empty. Frequently, this comes, of course, from someone out in the suburbs who's near the end of the line where, of course, the bus will be.
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12: To be too big than to be too small. That's a simple example of something that people come to me with all the time. Those buses are too big. They're too empty. Frequently, this comes, of course, from someone out in the suburbs who's near the end of the line where, of course, the bus will be emptier. So it's just that sort of thing. But there's a whole lot of...

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1: Trade-off between ridership goals and coverage goals, for example.
2: Well, that's one I wanted to talk about because it's another one I've heard about. And you've said that these are potentially at odds. Mm-hmm. Ridership goals, or say high ridership, and broad coverage.
1: That's right.
2: So what are each of these individually, and why are they at odds?
1: So ridership, the goal of ridership is tied to a whole bunch of other goals people have for public transit. Transit is not helping us get cars off the road unless people are riding it, except to the extent that people are riding it. The environmental benefits are tied to people riding it. The revenue is tied to people riding it.
2: Unless it's not.
1: But, unless it's free.
2: Yeah.
1: But on the other hand, there's this expectation of, you know, people, every taxpayer in a transit district can stand up and say, hey, where's my service? I pay taxes too. But the unfortunate geometric fact is that if we were designing our systems for a goal of ridership, we'd be thinking more like a business, and a business chooses which markets it will enter. It does not go everywhere. McDonald's does not owe us a store, you know, one store per square mile all across the country. They put the stores where they—
2: Right. They're not a public service.
1: Exactly. And so the question is, are we fundamentally a public service responding just to needs, in which case we should spread our service out, which means spreading it thin, but spread it out so everyone gets a little bit. Everybody gets a bus once an hour. This is what a lot of small cities, small town systems are like. Everybody gets a bus once an hour. Everybody's got a little something, but the ridership is very low because a bus once an hour is not that useful to most people. But that's sort of lifeline. We've met everyone's needs. That's coverage. If we're planning for ridership, the issue is that ridership responds so strongly to frequency, to how often the bus comes. And once a service starts coming every 15 minutes or better, ridership really takes off.
2: I don't imagine that most medium to large sized transit agencies would see this in a truly binary way. The answer has to be some combination of these two, right?
1: The answer is in the middle. The question we're asking, what I've just described are two extremes of a spectrum.
2: Exactly.
1: And then the question is, where are you going to be on that spectrum?
2: How do you help transit? Let's just talk about TriMet as the biggest one in the state and the one that where we happen to be right now. How do you think they are doing in figuring out where they should be along those two axes, this one axis?
1: Well, in the Forward Together process that we worked on for TriMet at our firm, we got a very clear answer to that question, one of the clearest answers I've ever gotten. And they said, and this was 3 years ago, but the board got to the point of basically saying, we are running ridership service, and to the extent that we're running coverage service, predictably low ridership service based on need, we're doing that in response to equity concerns. In other words, we're going into places with concentrated areas of disadvantage, like East Portland, parts of East Multnomah County. And one of the remarkable things that happened was that at the same time that TriMet was deleting routes that I thought would be there forever, Council Crest, Lake Oswego South Shore, very affluent, low-density areas lost their service because they were neither ridership nor disadvantaged. And those were the two things that were driving the design. TriMet has stuck with that. The challenge now at TriMet is that TriMet is facing a very dire budget situation, which we're going to need to talk about a lot more in this region over the next year or two.
2: And it's not just TriMet, right?
1: It is not just TriMet.
2: It's Eugene, Lane County. It's other places.
1: Yeah, TriMet has TriMet and Lane have particularly nasty problems associated with relying on payroll taxes because they are so volatile. They go up and down with the economy faster than anything. Most other transit agencies in the country are relying on some mix of sales taxes or property taxes. But in addition, every transit agency in the country has a couple of big problems. The commute demand that we used to have is permanently gone because of work from home. So transit agencies are retooling themselves, and we were very much part of this at TriMet. You know, the whole redesign of the Markham Hill routes, for example, was about saying, okay, we're not doing that rush hour commute anymore. Not enough people are doing that. But enormous numbers of people are still getting around all day, all the time, to all kinds of jobs for all kinds of purposes. And that's where our high ridership potential is. So

0: So you are seeing transit, but still, total ridership is lower than it was pre-pandemic everywhere, and it's going to continue to be for a while because the nature of the market has changed. However, the other thing that's happening is that labor is becoming more expensive. Transit agencies are competing with this explosion of delivery businesses for drivers and mechanics, and those and having to pay more for those skills. So several things are converging that are creating these structural crises for transit agencies. And as a result, many transit agencies are going to be going to their voters in November 26 or November 28 at the latest, seeking some sort of new funding source to enable them to avoid service cuts. And the, and some that conversation of some form has to happen here too.
1: While we're talking about funding, how do you think about the question of whether or not riders should pay, whether fares should just be free because this is a public service, and fares don't pay for the majority of service in most cases anyway?
0: This experiment has been done many times now, and what we're finding is that although you can make the service free, there are a bunch of difficulties associated with security, although those difficulties are really more associated with the credibility of enforcement of the fares. And, you know, things we saw during the pandemic when they weren't even trying to keep track of fares, it was just, you know, keep the, and we had lots of behavior problems then. The bigger issue is that although it's not a majority of the money, it's a significant chunk of the money. It's 20-30% usually in a big transit system. That's not money that you can just replace easily.
1: Especially if you're losing other pots of money at the same time.
0: Exactly. And every North American transit agency, I think pretty much without exception, is running far less service than it could productively run. So if more money appears for the transit system, I would like to spend it on service rather than on making the fares free, because I know that will liberate more people and create more economic activity and more opportunity.
1: You do this work around the country. You travel around the world, paying a ton of attention to transit, to maps. You're a map nerd, and a transit obsessive for decades. Are there some big, easy, I guess I should put that in quotes, lessons that Portland could learn, should learn from other model cities?
0: I think Portland's been a model city at some time, and we've gone through periods when we've deserved to be a model city. I think one of the things we're facing right now, probably the most challenging thing, is that the rail infrastructure that we've built is not all of it going to be as useful as we'd hoped because of the way development patterns are going and because just the way that commuting is going.
1: You say rail, you mean light rail.
0: I mean light rail and the commuter rail in Washington County too. But the massive commutes in one direction that justified that high capacity, that's not what we have anymore. The future right now really requires us to take the fixed route bus seriously, because it is the right scale of tool to really get excellent mobility to a large number of people cost effectively. That's the most important thing to recognize.
1: I'll turn to one other issue that you wrote about recently, including in an op-ed. It's about the push to rename Cesar Chavez Boulevard. Your basic argument is that in retrospect, it was absolutely a mistake to name 39th after a now disgraced labor leader. But your broader point is that regardless of who a person is, it's a mistake to turn any numbered street into a named street. Why?
0: So that's the sort of thing that so because I'm going from city to city and trying to navigate all the time, numbered avenues are wonderful. You've got to think about the person who's just arriving in the city, the new immigrant or whatever, who's trying to find their way around. They're never going to be conscious of the fact that it's wonderful that 39th Avenue is between 38th and 40th, and that they don't have to think about it. But there is a relief. There is a less of a cognitive load on them because the street name just tells you where the street is.
1: And therefore, it seems pretty clear it's not going to be Cesar Chavez forever.
0: Right.
1: You don't want it to be named after somebody else. You say take it back to 39th.
0: I think the part of the lesson of Chavez, and it's also the lesson of a lot of our statue debates, frankly, is that humans will disappoint us. On the statue side, I'm in favor of a lot more statues of animals for the same reason. Humans are going to disappoint us, but, you know, the math never will, and 39th Avenue is a very useful street name.
1: Jarrett Walker, thanks very much.
0: Thank you very much.
1: Jarrett Walker, founder and principal consultant of Jarrett Walker & Associates, author of the book Human Transit. Coming up after a break, we're going to hear about the Lullaby Project. It pairs singer-songwriters with parents who are experiencing homelessness or are incarcerated.
2: 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Stay focused and informed with OPB's Morning Edition from 5 to 9 every weekday morning.
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1: From the Gert Boyle studio at OPB, this is Think Out Loud. I'm Dave Miller. The Lullaby Project was created more than a decade ago by the Weill Music Institute at Carnegie Hall. The program pairs singer-songwriters with parents who are experiencing homelessness or are incarcerated. Together, they create a lullaby. In Oregon, the resulting songs are arranged for members of the Oregon Symphony and then performed publicly. This year's performance is a week from today. It's Tuesday, May 12th at the Alberta Rose Theater in Portland. Ada McGraw was one of the first Oregon women to participate in this program after it expanded to the Coffee Creek Correctional Facility last year. She was paired with the singer-songwriter Bree Gregg. Together, they wrote a lullaby for her son. Jessica Katz is the director of the Family Preservation Project. She brought the Lullaby Project to Coffee Creek. All three women join me now, along with Ada's 10-month-old son, Legend, who you may have been hearing a little bit as I was just talking. It's great to have all four of you in the studio.
4: Thank you.
5: Thanks, Dave.
4: Great to be here.
1: Bree, I want to start with you. You've been working on the Lullaby Project since 2019. What made you want to take part?
4: I mean, they asked. It was that simple. I mean, it is an incredible program, and I love music. And the thing I love most about it is it sort of forces vulnerability. Mm-hmm. And so this opportunity to go in and help people write stories about the people they love the most seemed like just an incredible opportunity. And I can honestly say it's the most soul-filling, inspirational thing I've ever been a part of.
1: Huh. What went through your mind when the Lullaby Project expanded to Coffee Creek? Because you'd been doing this for, well, I don't know, 6 years or so before last year, mm-hmm. when Coffee Creek was added to the Lullaby Project. What went through your mind?
4: Well, I thought...
1: And we'll hear we'll hear a lot more very soon from Legend.
4: Yeah, little Legend. Well, first thought was that it was an incredible idea to bring it to Coffee Creek. The reality was it made me so scared.
1: Like, what?
4: Going into Coffee Creek, it made me realize how many preconceived silly ideas I had about that. And so it was sort of a journey of realizing that I had no idea what I was in for. And then when I went in, immediately connecting with Ada and realizing that most of my ideas were completely unfounded.
1: Ada, why did you want to take part in this?
6: Also because they asked and they said I would be trailblazing, and I always like a trailblazing thing. So also, Legend's my first son, and so just being able to have that and that experience and doing that for him and stepping outside of my comfort zone, those were all things that, you know, intrigued me about this, you know, and it was something that I'm not musically inclined at all, but I do love music. And so I feel like, you know, this was a way I could, you know, try to get in that lane a little bit.
1: When did you realize you were pregnant?
6: I found out I was pregnant actually on my way back to Coffee Creek.
1: You mean you were on your way to being incarcerated when you found out you were pregnant?
6: Mm-hmm.
1: Wow. And how long were you going to be incarcerated for?
6: At first, I was unsure because I had to take care of some things during that time. But I ended up doing about 9.5 months.
1: So basically, the entire pregnancy mm-hmm. was behind bars.
6: Mm-hmm.
1: How did being pregnant in prison affect the way you thought about your future?
6: Good question. I think while being there, I felt quite a bit of shame because there was a lot of people, sometimes COs, who would kind of say things that were shaming for me being pregnant and incarcerated. I think my story was a little different because I, you know, had gotten my life together, unfortunately, before I ended up incarcerated. So I had a different mindset, I think, than somebody who, you know, was just coming from crime and then, you know, going to prison pregnant. So I will say that being there, they also have this doula program, and that really changed my thought process on that and helped me to be hopeful and not as scared of being a mom. Hmm.
1: Jessica, I mentioned that you helped bring the Lullaby Project to Coffee Creek through what you run, the Family Preservation Project. It's been a number of years since we talked about the Family Preservation Project. What's the basic idea of it?
5: The basic idea is that when a mom is sentenced to do time in prison, so are their children and so are their families. And the Family Preservation Project really exists to be able to keep families connected and to, without indictment, just wrap love, care, and support around the whole family system. So the mom who's incarcerated, their children, and whoever the unsung heroes who are stepping in to provide care are.
1: Why did you want to bring the Lullaby Project to Coffee Creek?
5: I suppose I should say they asked to follow suit, which is in part true.
1: From Bree.
5: But in August of this year, the Family Preservation Project became a fiscally sponsored project of the OSTARA Initiative, which is the umbrella organization over the Oregon Prison Birth Project, the doula program that FPP was very involved in helping to pass through the Oregon State Legislature. And so this has given us a real increased opportunity to get involved with families as early as when they are newly postpartum. And I have been at Coffee Creek doing this work for almost a quarter of a decade. And in all of this time, one of the things I struggle to wrap my head around is what it would be like to give birth and be immediately separated from your child. So this was an obvious yes for me. If we could be a part of anything that would make that more beautiful.
1: Ada, what do you remember about meeting Bree?
6: I was nervous. And then as soon as we kind of got down to the nitty gritty, it was like butter. She was easy to work with. She didn't make me feel any type of judgment at all. And we actually worked very well bouncing ideas. She was very motivating, or it made me feel like, oh yeah, I can do this, you know? So it was great.
1: You brought your a keyboard with you. Can we hear the song?
4: Yeah.
1: Can we hear
4: sure.
1: Legend's Lullaby?
4: Absolutely. Do you want me to tell you a little bit about it
1: before?
4: Please,
1: yeah.
4: Yeah, so Ada was so clear about exactly what she wanted to write about. So we only had 3 hours to write this and came in and immediately jumped in, and she wanted to write the verses sort of about her perspective. And then she pulled out a little piece of paper, and it was a poem that Legend's father had written and had sent over to her. He was also incarcerated in a different facility and sent over this piece of paper with this poem, and it was a fully actualized chorus. So we took his words and we wrote the chorus of this lullaby. So the verses are from Ada's perspective, and then the choruses are from Legend's dad's perspective, a little love letter to Legend.
1: right, as you make your way to the piano, I'll just remind folks, if you're just tuning in, we're talking right now about the Lullaby Project. The program pairs singer-songwriters with parents who are experiencing homelessness or are incarcerated. They write lullabies together. Jessica Katz is the director of the Family Preservation Project. She brought the program to Coffee Creek. Ada McGraw was incarcerated at Coffee Creek when she was paired with the singer-songwriter Bree Gregg. And now we're going to hear the song, the lullaby, for Legend that Bree and Ada came up with.

0: That is Legends Lullaby, sung by Bree Gregg and written largely by Ada McGraw for her son Legend, along with some lyrics by Legend's father. Ada, what's it like to hear that lullaby now?
1: It's emotional. Yeah, it's every time from the first time I heard it, every time I hear it, it makes me emotional. Yeah.
0: Jessica has described the goal of the Family Preservation Project as trying to break a cycle, to work alongside women to help them become deeply rooted in their identities as mothers and to provide for their children the things that no one was able to provide for them. How much does that describe your situation? I mean, do you feel like you're trying to break a cycle right now?
1: Yeah, absolutely. You hit the nail on the head with that. I didn't necessarily have the best guidance as a child, but I did learn what I don't want and how, you know, I'm going to try to use that to give my son everything that I would have wanted, or, you know, trying to break that cycle for sure.
0: I want to hear part of another song from the Lullaby Project. It's a song called Connected, and it was sung by Stephanie Schneiderman, who worked with an adult in custody at Coffee Creek named Lacey. But my understanding, Ada, is that you were there not that far away when Stephanie Schneiderman and Lacey were working on their song. What do you remember from their partnership?
1: Lacey and I were also really good friends through this whole time as well, and I know that they worked together great. Lacey wanted to sing her song, which I thought was so brave, you know, and she did it beautifully, and hers, you know, was totally different than mine and authentic and still just as vulnerable, you know. And I know Lacey did walk away from that, you know, feeling good about it, and we both kind of were on cloud nine when we were done.
0: Let's have a listen. This is Stephanie Schneiderman, as well as musicians from the Oregon Symphony.

0: Jessica, what have you heard from the women in custody that you work with about what working on this program has meant to them?
1: It's kind of incredible. I don't know what the phenomenon is, but complete strangers come together in this very non-distinct classroom in the middle of the prison and make absolute magic. I have studied this a couple of times where I've facilitated the process, and I couldn't tell you exactly what goes into it, but there is a level of joy and vulnerability and honesty and risk-taking that continues to really stun me. And, you know, what I have been able to say to the moms that we've worked with is, in spite of this really terrible situation, like, your babies forever will have lullabies that their moms wrote to them that were performed by the Oregon Symphony with these incredible songwriters. Who can say that? It's been a stunning experience, and I'm honored to be a part of it.
0: I want to hear a little bit of another song. This is one, Bree, that you worked on, not with Coffee Creek, but with a man named Hunter. The song is called Mr. Pogey. We're going to hear a little bit of it. What should we know briefly before we hear some of the song?
2: Yeah, so Hunter is a single dad raising a 3-year-old son. And the word pogey means handsome in Tagalog. His son's mom is from the Philippines, and so they call him Mr. Handsome, so they call him Mr. Pogey. So this was written basically a very different experience, actually, than Ada, who came in with really clear ideas, and like we were just immediately jumped in. He didn't really know how to begin, and so what we did was he wrote a letter to his son about his hopes and dreams for him, and I wrote a letter to my children with my hopes and dreams, and then I read him my letter and he read him his, because again, it's super vulnerable, so just making them do the vulnerable thing doesn't make a lot of sense for connection. So we both did this, and then I took almost every word from the letter that he wrote, because parents are so poetic when they talk about their kids. It is one of those, does not matter where you are living or your background, you want the best for your kids. It is universal and it is a beautiful thing. So the words that come out tend to be very song, poetic and song-like. So this was written from that letter.
0: This is Mr. Pokey.

0: Ada, what are your hopes for Legend, who I think it's the first time we've had a 10-month-old in the studio ever, and it's been fantastic to have a big baby here. What are your hopes for his future?
1: My hopes for my son is that he grows up in a home that doesn't traumatize him, and that, you know, that he knows he's always loved, that he knows that he is always, you know, forgiven, that he can always, he's always accepted and has unconditional love and family around him.
0: Ada, Bree, and Jessica, thanks very much. Hunter, Legend, the show is almost over. Ada McGraw was formerly incarcerated at Coffee Creek Correctional Facility. Bree Gregg is a singer-songwriter who partnered with her as part of the Lullaby Project. And Jessica Katz is the director of the Family Preservation Project. The Lullaby Project performance is 1 week from today. It's Tuesday, May 12th at the Alberta Rose Theater in Portland. We're going to go out on one more song from the Lullaby Project. It's called Para Mi Niña. The singer-songwriter is Anna Tibble. She worked with a mom named Maria. Our production staff includes Malia Fass, Rolly Hernandez, Gemma DiCarlo, senior producer Allison Frost, and managing producer Shiraz Sadiq. Nalene Silva and Layla Isbell engineer the show from the Gert Boyle Studio. Our technical director is Stephen Cray, and our executive producer is Sage Van Wink. If you don't want to miss any of our shows, you can listen wherever you get your podcasts. Thanks so much for tuning in to Think Out Loud on OPB and KLCC. I'm Dave Miller. We'll be back tomorrow.

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2: You've been listening to Think Out Loud here on OPB. I am Nate Scholl, the radio operations manager here with the Director of Strategic Engagement and Events, Robin L.K. 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
2: Join with Pat in Lake Oswego, who became a sustainer and said, it is one of the greatest ways to learn about more about where we live, hear about history, and we can trust the news as it is truthful and not all one-sided. 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
3: And I know we're talking about $5 Tuesday, but I do want to highlight one of the best thank you gifts that I've seen in a while. 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This is a collaboration that we've done with Portland Coffee Roasters to produce a whole bean coffee that you will love. I promise. I tasted it yesterday. It's amazing.
2: So good.
3: And it supports OPB's work all around our region. 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It's all women roasters as well. Tasting notes of brown sugar and apple. So anyway, the point is $10 a month as a sustaining contribution will get you that bag of OP Beans. And you can do that at opb.org or give us a call at 1-800-245-2346.
2: That's right, opb.org, 800-245-2346. 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My heroes. Well, Tina, you are our hero right now because you are making it possible for us to do what we do. You're making it possible for us to have, you know, a bureau in Bend, to have reporters out in Pendleton and all across the state and all across the region reporting on things that matter to folks on the ground. 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
3: 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Just remember that if you're already a member, switch to a sustaining membership. 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
2: That is such a great way to help us. 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Mm-hmm. 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That means you can watch, you know, episodes of Nova. You can watch Downton Abbey. You can watch, you know, Count of Monte Cristo. 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And that's just one of the little ways we can say thank you, is giving you access to Passport. 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And that is why we're asking you to join at that level. It's $5 Tuesday. Become a member right now. OPB.org, 800-245-2346.
3: 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I couldn't agree more. I grew up with OPB in the car with my parents. 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
6: 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It is sub-2 hours. 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
8: 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I'm absolutely speechless. We've just seen two men break 2 hours.
5: I'm Meghna Chakrabarty. Today on Point, the how behind the sub-2-hour marathon. Stay with us.
9: Live from NPR News, I'm Giles Snyder. President Trump is pausing the U.S. military effort to guide commercial ships through the Strait of Hormuz. Trump announced the decision on social media Tuesday, saying the pause is for a short period to give space to talks on an agreement to end the Iran war. Trump says the military blockade of Iranian ports remains in place. Secretary of State Marco Rubio spoke about that blockade earlier in the day.
10: You can't have a situation in which the straits are closed to everyone else, but they benefit from the piracy. That can't happen. That's why the blockade is in place, and that's why these sanctions are crippling them.
9: Rubio and other senior administration officials said Tuesday that Iran cannot be allowed to control traffic through the strait. But while he told reporters at the White House that the main military operation is over, the U.S. will respond if attacked. The U.S. military on Monday said it had destroyed several Iranian small boats. The tone is ratcheting up again between the U.S. and European allies. NPR's Eleanor Beardsley reports that EU leaders say they reject President Trump's latest threat to raise tariffs on European car imports.
11: Analysts say Trump was likely reacting out of pique after the German chancellor's comments that Iran is humiliating the United States. But EU chief Ursula von der Leyen says a deal is a deal, talking about the trade deal already negotiated between the U.S. and EU. French President Emmanuel Macron says given the current state of the world, the last thing allies should be doing is threatening to destabilize each other. He says Europe wants free and fair trade, but if Trump insists, the EU will activate certain instruments. He's talking about the EU's anti-coercion measure, also known as the trade bazooka, which could be used to levy billions of dollars of tariffs on American imports to Europe. Eleanor Beardsley, NPR News, Paris.
9: Now to Tennessee, where hundreds of protesters gathered at the state capitol as lawmakers began a special session Tuesday to consider splitting Memphis's Democratic stronghold into red districts. From member station WPLN, Mariana Bacchial reports.
12: Hundreds of protesters marched the steps of the Tennessee capitol as lawmakers gaveled in, with signs that read, "No Jim Crow 2.0 and Hands Off My District." Tennessee NAACP President Gloria Sweetlove told the crowd that the move brings the state back to a time before the Voting Rights Act.
13: I want you to get mad. Yeah. When we get mad, we fight. Yeah. And when we fight, we win.
12: Republican lawmakers have voted to ban disruptive spectators during the special session. GOP leadership says the redistricting effort will reflect the will of the voters. Lawmakers will likely only have 3 days to redistrict, a process that usually takes months. For NPR News, I'm Mariana Baca-Yao in Nashville.
9: This is NPR.
1: This is OPB. I'm Paul Marshall. Managers at the Multnomah Athletic Club say they hope to reopen within weeks after a former employee drove through the building in a vehicle full of explosive devices. Christian Fodenwinzel has more.
14: Club general manager Charles Leviton says the car and the fire caused about 10% of the damage, mainly because sprinklers quickly doused the blaze. But 80% of the damage was caused by that water, which ran down several floors of the building, parts of which date back 135 years. Leviton says he's waiting on insurance adjusters.
15: It takes a while to not only repair things, but to get approval to get repairs.
14: Leviton said former employee Bruce Whitman was terminated for cause years ago after repeated aggressive behavior towards staff and members. Court records and family say Whitman had a long history of mental illness and anger directed at the MAC and its members. Christian Fodenwinzel, OPB.
1: A recent report by the Oregon Health Authority found a decline in tobacco sales to minors statewide. OHA conducted inspections of stores across the state last year. They found an 11% violation rate. That's less than half the rate when they started the program in 2022. Sarah Wiley is a manager for the Tobacco Retail License Program at OHA. She says research shows if people don't start using nicotine or smoking before they turn 19, they're far less likely to start.
16: While cigarette use among youth continues to decline, we still see use of e-cigarettes and vaping products and then other nicotine products like synthetic pouches as a very significant concern.
1: Wiley says newly passed legislation allows OHA to regulate synthetic nicotine pouches starting June 5th. 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There's more you can find. It's online at opb.org.
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0: 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We look back on the Lloyd Center's storied history. 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
3: You're back with On Point. I'm Meghna Chakrabarty, and today we are trying to get an understanding of how a phenomenal, once unbeatable or unbreakable barrier in distance running has actually been broken by two men. At the London Marathon this year, just about a week ago, two men ran a sub-2-hour marathon. How do they do it? Well, Robert Johnson is with us today. He's co-founder of Let's Run. It's an online news website and internet forum all about running. He's the former distance coach at Cornell University. And so let's listen to the winner of the London Marathon. This is Kenyan

0: Sebastian Sawe. And by the way, this is a back-to-back win. He won in London last year as well. And right after the race this year, he was asked, how is he feeling about his historic sub-2-hour marathon?
1: I'm so happy today in London, running a world record. I'm so excited. I didn't believe, but I was well prepared, and the training I've done, the results have come now.
0: That's Sebastian Sawe right after he ran 1 hour, 59 minutes and 30 seconds over 26.2 miles. Well, let's bring in Alex Hutchinson into the conversation. He's a sports science writer for Outside Magazine. He writes the Sweat Science column for Outside, which focuses on endurance research and outdoor sports. He's also author of Endure, Mind, Body, and the Curiously Elastic Limits of Human Performance. Alex, welcome to On Point.
2: Great to be here, Magda.
0: Okay, so as I already told Robert, because I just want to be completely transparent, I am not a runner. The only way I'd run is to chase after a ball. So this weekend, just to kind of understand more about, like, physically what Sawe and Kajelcha actually accomplished, I looked at a treadmill, I'll admit, and I set it to the pace they had on average over 26.2 miles, and I looked down at how fast the tread was going, and I just thought, there's no way in heck, no way. So tell me a little bit, Alex, about how much sports science has evolved, let's say in the past decade, that helped these two men break this barrier.
2: Yeah, well, first of all, I'd say you have a really good treadmill, because a lot of treadmills don't even go that fast. They only go down to 5 minutes a mile. It's if you're trying to train at that level, it's very hard to find a treadmill.
0: Well, I maxed it out, so I'm not sure if it was actually their pace, but I maxed it out and I was still terrified.
2: Yeah, no. Look, I spent decades of my life trying to run as fast as I could, and I could, you know, I look at how fast that pace is, and it's like, man, I could only keep up with that for a few seconds now. It's an amazing pace. But yeah, in terms of sports science, I think there have been advances, a lot of advances in the last decade. There have been advances over the past century. So it's not just that progress started 10 years ago, mm-hmm. but the benchmark I would say is I wrote a big article in 2014 for Runner's World magazine where I spent about 10 pages pontificating about the prospects. Could humans ever run a sub-2-hour marathon? And at the end of the article, I said I thought it could happen in 2075. So things have changed between now and then. Obviously, I'm a bad predictor, but also there's been a lot of progress in learning how to run a marathon, and also the science and technology around it.
0: Okay, so we're going to really kind of talk about three major aspects of that science and technology. But before we do, Robert, can I just turn back to you, because I don't want to come across as intimating that, well, it was just sort of optimal training and material science and nutrition science that helped cross this 2-hour barrier, because Sawe and Kajelcha themselves, I mean, we have to honor their commitment, their focus, their discipline, their incredible hard work as athletes here.
3: Without a doubt. I mean, I think that, I mean, they're just amazing, the dedication and the talent level. I mean, his coach, Claudio Berardello, this is what struck me. This was prior to London last year. He's like, I've done this job for 24 years. I'm not sure I've ever coached a guy like him. In a very holistic perspective, he's probably the best guy I've ever coached for the marathon. And this is someone who, you know, he's coached Martin Lau and Vincent Caputo, the first guy to ever win Chicago, New York, all the three major American marathons, and Boston. And he just, like, the way he handles things, even from a mental point of view, he's always very much in control. So it's just, they are, I'm glad you said that, because I think that sometimes we think, oh, you know, these, you know, the Kenyan athletes, the Ethiopian athletes, like they're this group of people. They're all individual people. He mm-hmm. grew up without electricity in Kenya and has now risen to the top of the world. And I thought it was so cool. Like, this is track and field fans. You know, I wasn't alive when the first sub 4-minute mile was broken 72 years ago, but people are saying this is our Bannister moment. And yeah. I do think this is sort of the Bannister moment for the 21st century, in the sense of when Bannister was doing it, like, running was sort of an elite sport. Like, people had jobs that only, it was amateur. Like, only the rich really could run. And now we have a guy growing up without electricity who has run a 1 hour and 59 minute and 30 second marathon. And just, he's broken the barrier of our time. And I'm glad that you are, you know, he deserves the praise. Kjelca deserves the praise, because we are going to spend a lot of the next, you know, 30 minutes talking about, well, so do some shoe designers and, and nutrition people as well.
0: Well, so I'd also just for folks who don't remember, it's Roger Bannister, right? Robert, I just want to be sure. Yeah. Roger Bannister, the 4 minute mile. Yeah. Okay. So yes, we are going to talk a little bit about the science and the tech. And you mentioned shoes, because that is part one in understanding, let's say, the non-human elements that went into helping break this barrier. So we got to look down at their feet.
4: The idea was to develop basically the Formula One of marathon race shoes.
0: Well, that is Patrick Nava, general manager of running at Adidas. Both Sawe and Kjelca were running in the Adidas Adizero Adios Pro Evo 3. It's Adidas's super shoe. By the way, the fourth and fifth place finishers in London were also wearing it. And it was worn by the top finisher in the women's race as well. That's Tigist Assefa. Now, it was the Evo 3 as a shoe in a professional race or like a long distance marathon. It was its debut, the shoe's own debut. And when Nava says that Adidas was designing it, they had one goal in mind: combine minimalism with optimization.
4: The way we design it, as the name of the franchise already says, which is Adizero, is reduced to zero. The philosophy behind it is that only the ingredients that enhance the performance of the shoe make it into the final design. Everything else is stripped out. So you really try to reduce to the minimum while maximizing the performance.
0: So that final design includes four key factors. One, a paper-thin rubber bottom. Two, the upper uses a woven material similar to what's used in kite surfing. That makes it super thin, light, but also durable. But the biggest change is in what Nava calls the engine of the shoe, or the midsole.
4: Marathon super shoe trainers, you have stiffening elements, which in Adidas history was first a stiffening element made out of five fingers to mirror the bone structure of your foot. We discovered that by taking away the middle three, we were ending up in a almost closed ring construction that maximized the amount of foam that you had under your foot, which allowed to have even higher amount of cushioning and higher amount of energy return with the same amount of stiffness that you had with the previous energy rods.
0: The Evo 3 is also a full ounce lighter than the previous model, the Evo 2. At 3.4 ounces for a men's size 9, it's the lightest marathon shoe ever. And to compare it to your average running shoe, it's half the weight.
5: When we first started handing over the Evo 3s to the athletes, and they were in a box, so we went to hand over the box to the athletes, and the athletes thought it was a joke. They thought the box was empty, and then they would open the box and be like, oh, wow, there's a shoe in here. I can't believe it. Almost like holding a pair of socks with a styrofoam cup.
0: Wow. Now, super shoes also need two other key things. Special gas injected foam that gives runners cushioning, but also bounce. There's also a stiffening element, normally a carbon fiber plate or a rod, or what Adidas uses these days, that U-shaped rim that Nava referred to earlier.
5: And that kind of works like, imagine a catapult in the shoe. So it allows for the shoe to remain relatively stiff. The moment you transition on your toes, it basically catapults your foot forward. And that allows you to go much faster over a longer distance for a longer amount of time.
0: Now, running shoes are regulated by the International Governing Body for Sports Athletics, or World Athletics, which covers track, road races, and mountain running. Nava says the Evo 3 follows all the regulations.
5: There's a limitation on the stack height, so basically how high your midsole can be, which is 40 millimeters. And then it also has to be a single stiffening element throughout the midsole.
0: And World Athletics, by the way, approved the Evo 3 weeks before the London Marathon.
5: Rules are made by World Athletics, and we operate within those limits. Our job is, of course, to try to give the best possible equipment to athletes. I think that has been the idea behind any sportswear company since there have been sportswear companies. So that's basically all I can say about it.
0: World Athletics President Sebastian Coe told BBC Sport Africa that his organization will not, quote, strangle innovation, that they will not do that. He added that their role is to balance innovation with regulation. And at the moment, Coe believes, quote, we're on the right side of it. And according to Nava, Adidas is not done innovating.
5: We're definitely not stopping here. This is not a finish line by any means. We're already working on the next two or three iterations on this, and I'm actually quite excited to see where it can go.
0: So that's Patrick Nava, general manager of running at Adidas. Okay, Alex, I don't know. Have you ever had a chance to try, you know, any model in the sort of super shoe category? Because I've been reading people who have who say you can actually really feel, almost feel the energy return coming back to your foot in the shoe. Is that right?
2: Yeah, I've tried a few of them. And the very first one was actually but almost exactly 10 years ago. And I remember putting it on for the first time. It was the Nike Vaporfly. And it's very, what I found, it was immediately noticeable. It was hard to stand still. You're standing there and you just feel like you have to move forward because you've got this carbon fiber plate that's kind of trying to catapult you forward. So yeah, it was a step change in how shoes feel, that like nothing before.
0: Okay, so tell me more about then the development of these shoes and specifically how it changes what an elite runner can do.
2: Yeah, I mean, look, every year since time immemorial, shoe companies announce that they've got a new model of shoe that's going to change the world, that's going to be faster and better. That was really never true until 2016, 2017, Nike introduced this Vaporfly, and it turned out they were right. It really did make runners a couple percent faster. And basically, you heard Patrick explain that it's kind of, you've got this resilient sort of squishy, almost trampoline-y foam in the heel, and it's engineered in just such a way that you squish the foam down when you land and it springs back and pushes you forward as you take off. And so the very first iteration of super shoes meant you'd get about a 4% benefit, meaning that you would, to run at a given pace, it would take you 4% less energy because the shoe was storing and returning that much energy.
0: That much? Wow. Okay. Did you want to say more?
2: Yeah, I was just going to say that that doesn't mean you're 4% faster, but a 4% boost means you're maybe 3% faster. And then the shoes have advanced since then, although we don't know how much more.
0: Okay. Because I've been seeing here that in the past dozen plus years, marathon times have jumped by, 3.3%-ish in terms of world record time. So, I mean, that's quite a lot. But we haven't been seeing the same change or dramatic change on the track. I mean, Robert, can I ask you about that? Because these shoes, I understand, these super shoes are not allowed in track events. Is that right?
3: Correct. And, you know, I'm glad Alex fessed up to not predicting the sub two. In 2013, I also said, people started talking about sub two. And I'm like, we're nowhere close to sub two. I mean, it took 36 years to go from 210 to 205. We only got the first sub 205 in 2003. I was thinking, 2050, 2070, something like that. And then the new shoes, the super shoes came out in 2016, and the marathon times immediately started to drop. And they decided not to let them wear these super stack shoes on the track, and the track times haven't budged. That's why I think it's pretty obvious, because a lot of people, I think, see this world record and think, well, people always get faster. That's just human nature. But the track times, Usain Bolt's world record is still there. The 800-meter world record is still there. It hasn't moved at all in the last, 15 years. But these marathon times have just come way, way down.
0: And Alex, why are these shoes not allowed on the track?
2: Well, I mean, you heard Sebastian Coe talk about the balance of innovation, and they have to decide what's allowed where. But I think one of the reasons is that when you've got a shoe with a 40-millimeter heel, going around the sharp corners of a track, it starts to create risks that you're going to be, it's like wearing high heels around on a slippery surface. So they made a shorter limit for the track. I think it's 25 millimeters. It might be going down to 20. And so you can get some of these foams in the heels of track shoes, but I think just a road is different from the track, so they've made a different limit, and so there isn't quite as much room for these big springs on your feet.
0: Okay. Now, a shoe that is so precisely designed and engineered, I'm thinking about the kite surfing-like material on the upper, I can't imagine they're designed to be worn more than once, Alex.
2: Yeah, I mean, I would imagine you could get maybe two wears out of those. So the ones that they wore in London, these are designed really just for professional runners.
0: Yeah.
2: And they have to make them available for the public, but I think they sold 200 pairs at $500 a pair. So they're making them, squeezing it to squeeze out the extra bit of energy, they're making them not durable at all. So the ones you can buy for $250 will be slightly less, not quite as advanced, but you'll get a little more life out of them.
0: Yeah. Well, Robert, I understand that I think the Evo 3, Adidas is going to release more of them, maybe even later this month. And at the price that Alex talked about, a cool $500 a pair, are you going to like pre-order yours now, Robert?
3: Probably not. try to get a used one. But I do think it's hard for the average person to understand what these feel like. And I just want to share an anecdote. Like, good friend of mine from college, she's got four kids. She hasn't been running for the last decade. And I bought her just a pair of, I didn't buy her the racing marathon shoes, but they have these super training shoes. It's about a $200 pair of shoes. Like, I was on sale for $120. There's some defect in it, supposedly. And I had her put it on. And she was just absolutely blown away. She's like, now I understand what it was like to be alive and go from the horse and buggy to the car. I mean, maybe that's a slight exaggeration. You're still running and it's maybe only impacting you like 5 seconds a mile if you're a professional runner, but it feels so dramatically different. And the shoe is so light. I mean, people hear 40 millimeters and all this stuff. Think of it this way. Like, when I was racing marathons, I would try to get the lightest shoe possible because I wanted to, you're racing. Your normal shoe weighs like 12 ounces, your normal trainer. And then the old racing shoes used to be like 8 ounces. So, a little bit lighter. In 2016, they got a shoe that was even lighter than that, like 6 or 7 ounces. But they put a huge cushioning, it's an inch and a half in the back. Your average running shoe has about 1 inch. So it's like 50% more cushioning, those huge heel heights.
0: Yeah.
3: And it was a little bit lighter. And we're like, oh, nothing else can be done. Somehow this Adidas shoe is cutting the weight in half from there.
0: That's right. And as we heard Patrick Nava at Adidas say earlier, it's like holding a styrofoam cup. That's how heavy it feels in your hand. Amazing. Okay, so when we come back, we're going to talk about other major factors, again, that helped Sebastian Sawe smash that sub-2-hour record. We're going to talk about nutrition and training. So we'll be back. This is On Point.

0: 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From its ice rink to its commercial jingles, the only center in the center of the city. 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We look back on the Lloyd Center's storied history. 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
1: 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Hundreds of activists sailed to Gaza last fall in the hopes of delivering aid in protesting the war. They ended up being attacked by drones, arrested by the Israeli Navy, and thrown into a high-security prison. Coming up on the next reveal, we'll take an inside look at what happened aboard the Global Summon Flotilla and what, if anything, it achieved. Reveal, that's coming up next at 10 here on OPB. This is OPB in Portland and Estacada at 91.5 FM, Lebanon at 5:50 AM, and we are online at opb.org. It's 9:40.
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3: You're back with On Point. I'm Meghna Chakrabarty, and we're talking about how the sub-2-hour marathon barrier was broken by two people in this last London marathon. Robert Johnson's with us. He's co-founder of Let's Run. It's an online news website about all things running. He's the former men's distance coach at Cornell. Alex Hutchinson is also with us. He's a sports science writer for Outside Magazine. So now let's turn our attention, gentlemen, to another sort of major area of development, and that is nutrition, because obviously in endurance sports, nutrition has always been a major part of the overall training regimen for any athletes. Now, recommendations for how to optimally fuel yourself in endurance sports have changed quite a bit. For instance, prior to 2011, the recommended carbohydrate intake was about 30 to 60 grams per hour of high-intensity activity. Today, it's up to about 90 grams, so 2 to 3 times more. But the problem is, that's a lot of carbs, and for many long-distance runners, they just can't keep them down.
4: So a lot of the kind of the running recommendations were kind of coming from cycling research. And when we tried to apply that to runners, it was really difficult. A lot of runners, they struggled with GI issues and stomach upset. If we go back to the early, like say pre-2016, a lot of major marathons, they would have like sick buckets at the finishing lines.
3: So that's Josh Rowe, head of sports tech at Morten, a Swedish sports nutrition company. In 2015, they started to make a safer way to deliver carbs to athletes without those GI issues, using a hydrogel.
4: The Morten hydrogel, it's not new technology in the sense of it came from the medical industry, so it dates back from the 1980s. But what Morten have been really successful in doing is being able to harness that technology within a sporting context. And what the hydrogel technology is very much like it's classed as a drug delivery system. And the reason for that is because it's designed to able to kind of transport nutrients through the GI tract and get it delivered more optimally.
3: Or in simpler terms,
4: the best way to really describe it is kind of how the Kenyans and they really say is they just call it the disappearing drink.
3: Well, being able to tolerate the high carb intake meant that elite runners could now start using the regimen during training and not just in actual races. Morten is deeply involved in Sebastian Sawe's fueling protocol. And for years, Josh Rowe and other experts traveled to Kenya to optimize Sawe's nutrition and, quote unquote, train his gut so that he could take the maximum amount of carbs for race day and during training. So for London back in 2025, Sahway took in about 95 grams of carbohydrates per hour. Now remember, this is while he's running the race. In Berlin in the fall of 2025, it was 105 grams, but the team felt like he could take in more, so they ran some tests.
4: Sebastian will ingest the tracer drink, and then what we do is we capture his expired breath, so we kind of, he'll breathe into like small bags during the runs. And what that allows us to do is evaluate how much of the carbohydrates he's ingested in the drinks, how much his body is actually metabolizing and oxidizing and using whilst running. And what we found during kind of the build-up to London this year is that we still hadn't really reached his kind of threshold. He still had capacity to ingest more carbohydrates.
3: So in this year's London Marathon, Sebastian Sahway took 115 grams per hour of carbs, of this hydrogel, while running. That's 230 grams in total. It's the equivalent, if he was just eating carbs regularly through regular food, of about 18 slices of bread or 5 cups of cooked rice or pasta, all while running. Now, Rose says today most elite marathoners are following a high-carb nutritional training plan, and it might seem like a ton of carbs to consume in a short period of time, but of course, these runners are burning a massive amount of energy. So without carbo-loading like this, Rose says their bodies will just take that needed energy from elsewhere.
4: When you get to 18 to kind of 22 miles, that tends to be that transitional period where the body's gone from utilizing predominantly carbohydrates as a fuel source to then transition to utilizing fats as a fuel source. And why kind of people kind of like say you're kind of feeling that you're hitting the wall, it's because at that point, if you want to sustain the same kind of running pace or the same intensity, the body needs to work harder to break down the fats to then allow it to kind of produce the same energy output. Athletes now get to 30K, and previously they were very much going into survival mode, whereas now they're kind of going into attack.
3: Pushing as hard as they can until they cross the line. So that was Josh Rowe, head of sports tech at Morton. Alex Hutchinson, again, your take on the impact of these new nutrition delivery methods on elite running.
5: Yeah, I think it's big. The difference between it and with shoes, you can put people on a treadmill and test them, and you know right away, wow, they're 4% more efficient. With this sort of the Morton Hydrogel, it's very hard. You can't run like a randomized trial of 6 marathons and see how many, you know, how much each person pukes or whatever. It's a much hazier thing. But the anecdotal reports, the runners are like, oh yeah, I can handle it, and it's. The world has changed in terms of what runners expect to do. Like in the 90s or 80s, people, I knew world-class marathoners who took basically nothing during marathons. And now people are taking sort of quadruple what they were taking, a decade or two ago. So I think it's had a big impact.
3: Robert, can you describe to us, for people who aren't, like we're talking marathon length runners, before there was this more efficient and less GI impactful way of carb loading during a race, kind of like what did it feel like at the end of a marathon when you were just carb depleted, you know, your muscles were kind of maxed out? Like what did it feel like in the body?
6: Not good. I used to feel like I had like also a brain fog. Like you're so tired, your brain is tired too. And I think that some of this really helps your brain feel good now. I mean, I think that the nutrition goes with the shoes. Mm. It's a combo effect because you're taking 22,000 steps in a race, and you know 2 to 3 times your body weight's coming down every step. So your legs feel much better, and then you're not out of fuel. And the word that Josh used was that they're attacking the last 10K of these marathons. It used to be get to 30K and then hang on for the final 10K. And now it's get to 30K and let's just hammer it home. I mean, and this year, Paris, Boston, and London, all the marathons, they've had the 4 fastest closes in the history of marathoning. And I mean, Sahway was running 201 pace for the first 32K, that's 20 miles. And then he closed in 27:21 for the final 10K. I mean, only 4 American men ran that time in all of 2025. It's like he's not even tired. Yeah. After a 20-mile warm-up. So they're full of life. And that's why the world record caught us so off guard, because they were showing the women's race. We didn't realize he was running this fast. Like he was just warming up.
3: Wow. Okay. Now, both of you have mentioned sort of, I think, another major project that has been going on for some time to actually accelerate when human beings would be able to break that 2-hour barrier in marathon running. And for someone like Brad Wilkins, who's a physiologist, he has also been thinking about this for years, specifically since 2012.
7: What happened was that there was a group of people that started to have a conversation about, would this be possible? Would it be possible for a human to run 26.2 miles in under 2 hours? I mean, at the time, we were working with a lot of mathematical models of performance outcomes, especially endurance performance.
3: Now, back then, the fastest marathon was run at 2 hours, 3 minutes, and 38 seconds. So we're talking about shaving off 3 minutes and more than 38 seconds. That means 8 seconds per mile, really, over the average of an entire marathon. So Brad Wilkins, who you just heard, he's the director of the Oregon Performance Research Lab at the University of Oregon, and crunching numbers is kind of his thing. So according to him, those numbers actually looked good.
7: I kind of came to the group and said, hey, you know, we believe this is possible. Here's the math and the science that says that this is possible or suggests that this is possible, and that all that would need to happen would be for somebody to truly go after it and treat the marathon like a time trial. And we believe that if we did that and we created the right circumstances and the right environment, that a human is physiologically capable of doing this.
3: Well, Professor Wilkins knew that it would take a lot of planning to pull it off and a lot of money. And given that he's in Oregon, which also happens to be the home of one of the world's largest shoe companies, in comes Nike. In 2016, Nike's Breaking 2 project was born. First step, finding the right athletes. And Professor Wilkins led a science team for the project, or the science team for the project. And according to his research, the athletes all had to have three things to be physiologically capable of running under 2 hours. First, a high maximum capacity for exercise.
7: It's known as VO2 max, or what is the maximum volume of oxygen that you can consume every minute. And this dictates your capacity to work, right? Your body's physiological capacity to work.
3: So simply, the higher VO2 max you have, the fitter you are. So the second factor was the runners needed a good running economy.
7: What that means is how economical or how energetically efficient are you to run a kilometer or run a mile? So you want that to be super low, right? You want less energy per kilometer. It means that you're going to conserve energy and you're not going to burn through energy, you know, that is wasted, right? You want to keep that energy cost per kilometer super low.
3: That often comes down to biomechanics, which can be improved with form and strength training. The third factor is endurance.
7: What percentage of that VO2 max can you sustain for long periods of time? So what is that, you know, 80%, 90%? If you think about it, if you can sustain 90% of your max capacity and conserve a lot of energy while you're doing that, then you have the physiological capability to run that far that fast.
3: A high percentage means that a person can keep a very fast pace for a long time. So athletes needed good scores in all three of these factors to be able to be mathematically able to run faster than 2 hours for 26.2 miles. The Nike team tested about 20 elite runners and found that only three of them met that criteria.
7: And it turns out that these values exist in a lot of different people, but the optimal values of all three of those things are actually pretty rare.
3: So the team found those three folks. They had the right athletes. Now they had to create the perfect environment for the runners to make breaking this barrier possible. That included the right weather, not too hot, not too cold, the right location. So they chose a Formula One racetrack. So again, this is not an actual marathon like London or Boston. This is on a racetrack. And then they had to find the right shoes.
7: There had been a team that had been working on this idea of what if we could increase running economy by just 4%. It's actually a decrease, a 4% better running economy, which is a decrease in energy cost. Then that's the difference between the current world record and 2 hours. So independently, there was this footwear team that was working on this.
3: That was when the so-called super shoe was born. And you heard our guest mentioned it earlier. That's Nike's Vaporfly. So now the team had all the elements. And on May 6, 2017, the three runners that were part of this project towed the start line on a 54-degree day and tried to make history.
8: With the Pacers still encouraging him to dig deep. And he's trying to sprint here, which is incredible.
9: You can see him go to his arms.
3: So they didn't quite make it, but 2 years later, on October 12th, 2019, Eliud Kipchoge tried again.
10: A barrier once thought impossible is now broken. Eliud Kipchoge is the first sub-2-hour marathoner.
3: Okay, so technically speaking, someone did run sub-2 back in 2019. But Alex, that was, again, under very controlled circumstances, and that's why it wasn't technically a legal sub-2, right?
5: Yeah, they broke some of the rules that you have to obey for a world record. For instance, for a world record, everyone has to start the race at the same time. And in the Breaking 2 race, they had pacemakers who were blocking the wind, who were sort of rotating in and out. So there were a few different rules that weren't violated. So it was kind of a proof of principle, but it wasn't a real race.
3: Okay, well, proof of principle is important, right? Because there's always been the question about just can a human being do it? Now it's been done under legal circumstances in an actual marathon. Robert, I wanted to ask you, both of you, I'll turn this to you, but for another really important thing. Whenever a just astonishing feat of athleticism occurs, sports, given what they are these days, people are constantly worried about doping. And I understand that Sebastian Sawe, especially, he and his team were so concerned about that accusation that he actually was like very, very, very regularly tested, you know, long before he actually ran on the day in London. Is that right?
6: Yes, I'm really glad that you brought that up. Look, you never know in sport. There's cheats in all walks of life, taxes, marital cheats, sports cheats. It's unfortunate, but so you never know who's clean and who's, you know, who's cheating. But he's done everything he possibly can do to prove that he's clean. You can never prove a negative, but his team has paid $50,000 a year and said, and given it to the independent drug testers and said, test me as much as you can. And he did this because the last time on the women's side, when the world record was set, Ruth Chepngetich in 2024 Chicago ran 2:09 in the marathon. And the time seems so preposterous that I even asked her at the press conference. I said, well, what are you going to do to say to people who think this time is too good to be true? And then 13 members of parliament didn't like that question and sort of said, I needed to apologize to Ruth. I didn't accuse her of doping, but I just said people are going to have these questions. And then guess what? You know, six months later, she did test positive. So I just want to make it clear to everyone. I think this guy is 100% clean. Like, I don't know that for a fact, but you can't do any more than he's done. Like, he has been drug tested. They're spending $50,000 a year. Adidas and them, they know that this is the greatest talent they've ever had. And he's so hardworking. He's so dedicated. And he knows that other people have cheated. And he's like, I'm trying to prove that I'm clean. So I don't know what else he could do than that.
3: Yeah. Well, Alex, we've only got like 30 seconds left. And I just kind of wanted your take as a lover of running. Because I'm thinking about, you know, I'm sitting here in Boston and I watch 30,000 people run down the road once a year. Only a very tiny number of them are in that elite class, but there are tens of thousands of people who run for the love of it. And I'm just wondering what this sub-2-hour marathon means for folks like that.
5: Yeah, I mean, I watched the race and there was just this feeling of lightness. Like, as Robert said, actually knowing that this is almost certainly clean was wonderful. And then the idea that something that I thought was literally going to take 50 years just a decade ago has happened. I think it should encourage everyone to set big goals. And, you know, if it takes 10 years to get there, you'll make progress.
3: And what a joy it is to be able to celebrate a human accomplishment like this. So Alex Hutchinson at Outside Magazine and Robert Johnson at Let's Run, thank you both so much for joining us today. I'm Meghna Chakrabarty. This is On Point.
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2: 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I'm Nadia Hamdan, sitting in for Al Letson.
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19: Live from NPR News, I'm Giles Snyder. Just 2 days into the operation, the U.S. Navy is pausing efforts to guide ships from foreign countries through the Strait of Hormuz. President Trump says he's calling off the action to see if an agreement with Iran can be reached. He announced a pause on social media, saying he acted on a request by Pakistan, which has become a key mediator. U.S. Southern Command has destroyed another small boat in the eastern Pacific Ocean, killing three people. NPR's Quill Lawrence reports on the second such strike in 2 days.
20: Southcom posted surveillance video on social media showing a small boat it claimed was carrying narcotics exploding into flames. Two people were killed in a similar strike on Monday in the Caribbean, and nearly 200 have been killed this way since September. The Trump administration announced last year that it is at war with transnational drug cartels, and that allows the military to kill suspected traffickers without trial. Human rights advocates say it's murder. The White House claims it has prevented hundreds of thousands of overdose deaths in the United States, but government data show most drug deaths in the U.S. are from fentanyl, which comes mostly overland from Mexico. Quill Lawrence, NPR News.
19: President Trump is again criticizing Pope Leo over the Iran war, and NPR's Jason DeRose reports the Pope has again responded.
21: Trump repeated his attack on the Pope during a call-in appearance on the conservative talk radio program hosted by Hugh Hewitt.
22: The Pope would rather talk about the fact that it's okay for Iran to have a nuclear weapon, and I don't think that's very good. I think he's endangering a lot of Catholics and a lot of people.
21: To be clear, Pope Leo has never said Iran should have a nuclear weapon, but has repeatedly spoken out in favor of peace and urged people to contact their elected officials to call for an end to hostilities with Iran. Speaking outside Rome, Leo responded by saying, quote, "The mission of the church is to proclaim the gospel, to preach peace." And he said if someone wants to criticize him for proclaiming the gospel, let him do so truthfully. Jason DeRose, NPR News.
19: Similar to the leaders of Indiana, Georgia, Michigan, Kentucky's governor taking emergency measures to lower gas prices, Karen Saar with member station WUKY reports.
0: Governor Andy Beshear signed emergency measures that will freeze Kentucky's sales tax on gasoline starting in July and declared a state of emergency that would lower prices by 10 cents a gallon beginning next week if it's approved by the state's attorney general. Beshear said he doesn't see negotiations to end the war with Iran moving forward, and it's time to, quote, be proactive.
4: When you don't see a path towards the strait opening up, the war ending, and gas prices going down, then you have to act.
0: Beshear has also urged members of Congress to suspend the federal gas tax. For NPR News, I'm Karen Zarr in Lexington.
19: This is NPR News.
1: This is OPB. I'm Paul Marshall. After years of increasing the use of technology and screens in schools, some Oregon districts are reconsidering. Elizabeth Miller has details.
14: The Medford School District in Southern Oregon recently announced it was reducing the use of devices for their youngest students. In Central Oregon, the Ben Lapine School Board has called for a review of all technology and applications so the district can remove those that are not, quote, evidence-based. Natalie Houston is a Bend parent.
23: What parents are wanting is it's not anti-tech. We want to recalibrate classroom technology with best practices for learning and student well-being.
14: The leader of the Bend Teachers Union, Sarah Barclay, questions if trimming tech use in schools is just a Band-Aid for a larger problem.
24: I wonder if we need to be looking at it from the bigger lens of how we use technology in our culture, how we use technology in our communities, and what kind of impact that's having.
14: Elizabeth Miller, OPB.
1: Managers say Portland's Multnomah Athletic Club will reopen within weeks after a former employee drove a car through the building, starting a fire. Speaking from the lobby, which sustained limited damage, General Manager Chris Leverton said sprinklers put out the blaze quickly, but the water has wreaked havoc with parts of the building.
25: Our club is 135 years old, and the community has built it over time. And so the water has leaked down into the sub-basement, what we call phase one. And we're currently assessing the damage on that and trying to determine when we can reopen.
1: Leverton says it'll be several days before they have a better idea of when they may open again. This is OPB.
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27: From the Center for Investigative Reporting and PRX, this is Reveal. I'm Nadia Hamdan, sitting in for Al Letson. In late September, somewhere on the Mediterranean Sea, my friend Luna Spool sent me this voice note.
28: Well, it's crazy to know that I'm laying in a room where to my left and right and everywhere around me is the sea. I don't know if you can hear it in the background, but that's the sea.
27: The engine is off and the boat is just drifting. Luna is laying on her back, looking through a ceiling window.
28: And I'm seeing a bit of the sky with very visible, bright stars, two drones, and just a very clear Milky Way. It's such a gorgeous image. I think I need to sit with it. And then the sound of the sea. Gorgeous.
27: Less than 48 hours after sending me this message, Luna would be detained by the Israeli Navy, driven out to the Negev Desert, and locked up in one of the country's most brutal prisons, all because she wanted to deliver aid to Gaza.
29: Israeli forces have intercepted a number of boats that are part of a flotilla attempting to break the naval blockade of Gaza.
27: Luna was on one of the 42 boats that sailed to Gaza last year, as part of the Global Samud Flotilla. It's described itself as a peaceful, nonviolent mission, attempting to create a humanitarian corridor by sea. Samud means steadfastness in Arabic, a reference to what Palestinians have been forced to endure the last 2.5 years in Gaza.
3: The death toll is believed to have surpassed 67,000. Among that number is more than 18,000 children.
5: It is a famine. The Gaza famine.
6: A United Nations investigation team says Israel has committed genocide against Palestinians.
27: Today, we're rebroadcasting an episode we first aired last fall. We're revisiting it now because an even bigger flotilla recently set sail toward Gaza. But from the start, things didn't go as planned. Some people left the mission out of safety concerns raised by the Iran war. A member of the steering committee was accused of sexual misconduct, which organizers say is unfounded. And then, in an unprecedented move, the Israeli Navy began intercepting the flotilla off the coast of Greece, more than 600 nautical miles from Gaza. Israel has intercepted flotillas before, but never this far from its shore. When last year's flotilla was first announced, people didn't really take it seriously. Nearly 500 well-meaning activists, many of whom had never sailed a day in their life, crowded onto a bunch of boats, thinking they could end one of the worst humanitarian crises on the planet with Instagram. It was easy to dismiss the flotilla, until it wasn't. So today, we join Luna and her crewmates for an exclusive look into that first voyage. I've known Luna for over a decade. We met back in my early 20s when we were both living in Beirut and then again in Berlin. We used to see each other almost every day. But then I moved back to the U.S. and we got busy with our own respective lives on different continents. Nowadays, we go long stretches without speaking. But when she went on the flotilla, I was back to checking in with her daily, asking for updates. Boats taking part in the flotilla originated from several ports, including Spain, Tunisia, and the port of Catania in Sicily, which is where Luna arrived on August 31st.
28: Good morning. It's 7:58.
27: She started sending me voice notes right away.
28: Hola. Okay, I had my first sip of coffee. So needed. I have no idea how I'm going to do it on the boat.
27: It very quickly started to feel like I was there with her.
28: Well, there's a baby cat. You would love it.
27: Luna is Moroccan, but born and raised in Germany, a mother of two. She's soft-spoken, but formidable, with dark curly hair and a line tattoo down the middle of her chin, meant to reflect her ancestral connection to the indigenous people of North Africa, known as the Amazigh. And Luna has always considered herself an activist. For her, some things are just black and white, right or wrong. And for as long as I've known her, Palestinian solidarity has always been one of those hard lines. But it reached an inflection point during the war in Gaza.
28: It's just tough because, like, these are humans. I mean, the level of rage that we've been feeling is extraordinary. And it's really hard to stay sane.
27: So when one of the organizers of the Global Samud Flotilla invited her to join, she was interested. But she'd never done anything remotely like this before. She'd also never left her kids this long. Still, if there was a chance it could make even a modicum of difference, it would be worth it. So she said yes. One of the people Luna would sail with is Carcy Blanton, a singer-songwriter based in New Jersey.
7: When October 7th happened and it became clear very quickly that as a Jewish person, like, my identity was being used in this propaganda push against Palestinian people, that was not okay with me.
27: Carcy was already a public figure with a large social media following, which made her a perfect candidate for the flotilla.
7: I got a DM from someone who was, like, recruiting influencers to go on the flotilla. And they were like, would you ever consider applying? And I was like, I already applied. You have my application. Call me anytime.
27: This aspect of the flotilla, that it was actively recruiting influencers and celebrities, has been a point of contention for some. The Israeli Foreign Ministry called it a, quote, selfie yacht. And critics have argued that many people on the boat were just doing it for attention, and it was nothing more than a publicity stunt.
7: And my take on that is, like, yes, of course it's a publicity stunt. Like, so much of politics is propaganda, and Israel and the U.S. are making, like, trillions of dollars worth of propaganda all the time. So if you can get 100 influencers onto some sailboats to make your own propaganda for free, definitely do that.
8: I saw Carsey Blanton had a video out saying that she was joining the Global Samud Flotilla.
27: Dane Hunter is from the British Virgin Islands and has been a fan of Carsey's music for years. So he messaged her.
8: I just commented on her video saying, hey, I'm a sailor, like wondering if they need any hands.
27: Carsey quickly connected him with one of the organizers for a phone interview.
8: And they asked if I could come out the next day, and I said, sure.
27: Dane arrived in Sicily on September 1st to help prepare the boats.
8: In terms of what kind of boats we had, all of them. We had sailboats, we had motorboats, we had small boats, we had big boats, very Dr. Seuss kind of boats. The common denominator, I would say, was fixer-upper.
27: So Dane joined a group of volunteers who had to make sure they were all shipshape. Or as Luna put it,
28: Ship shift safe. And then we have to make everything shapeshift. Ship safe. What is that word? Shapeshift.
27: She ultimately got there. Plumbers, electricians, engineers, organizers say they all donated their time and expertise to outfit these rinky-dink boats. Not just making sure they were safe, but also jury-rigging them with things like Starlink and cameras so they could live-stream their journey on social media.
8: Me and the mechanic would look at each other and we'd be like, I mean, it's a one-way trip. It really just needs to hold up for 3 weeks. And we'd be like, zip ties? Yeah, zip ties. Let's do that.
9: So many people, Nadia, just came to Catania just to help prepare the boats, which is enormous, enormous amount of work.
27: This is Yassine Benjaloun, who also arrived early to help prepare the boats. Yassine works for a tech company. He's Moroccan, but was born and raised in Montreal and currently lives in Paris.
9: You hear your parents talk about how the first intifada, the second intifada, people's homes getting stolen and people's not being able to come back. And so all these conversations growing up, you know, they are why I think I went on this flotilla.
27: Organizers say the boats would be loaded with as much aid as they could carry. Things like canned foods, medicine, and baby formula.
9: It's nothing in comparison to what they need.
27: And once they were all ready to go, they would all leave from Sicily together and sail towards Gaza.
9: Many of us have never sailed before, most of us, I would argue.
27: The Global Samud Flotilla says there were a total of 42 boats carrying 462 people from 45 different countries. This was undoubtedly the largest and most ambitious flotilla attempting to sail to Gaza, but it was not the first. Israel's naval blockade of Gaza began in 2009, a year and a half after Hamas took control of the territory. Israeli officials argued that it was necessary to prevent the group from getting weapons delivered by sea. But critics of the blockade have long argued that it violates international law because it's collectively punishing Palestinian civilians, severely restricting their movements, the importing of goods, even their ability to fish. Since Israel's blockade began, dozens of flotillas have tried to reach Gaza and create a humanitarian corridor. In those first few years, everything remained largely peaceful.
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1: All of whom are civilians.
2: 10 people were killed by Israeli forces. An investigation by the International Criminal Court said it believed what happened on the Mavi Marmara constituted a war crime. Israel agreed to pay $20 million in restitution to the families of the victims. And still, the flotillas have not stopped. Most of them have been intercepted by the Israeli Navy and the people arrested and sent home. All of this was expressly laid out to everyone going on this flotilla. And on top of all of that, Israel's National Security Minister, Itamar Ben-Gvir, had publicly called everyone on the flotilla a terrorist, alleging that they were not actually humanitarians, but Hamas collaborators. And they will, quote, meet a firm and unyielding response from Israel. I asked Luna if this worried her at all.
3: If we would let them scare us, why would we then continue or even start this mission? I think it's important that we just continue and we'll see what happens.
2: The Barcelona fleet had already been sailing for a week when they stopped in a Tunisian port on September 7th. The plan was to take a break and then continue on to meet the rest of the fleet in Sicily. But around 11:30 p.m. the following night, a drone dropped an incendiary device on the family, the lead boat carrying all the main organizers of the flotilla. The fire was put out and no one was hurt. GSF organizer Yasmin Achar quickly took to social media and accused Israel of the attack.
4: They have bombed a boat once again with civilians on it in Tunisian territory. This is an attack against Gaza because they don't want us there.
2: Then a second drone attack happened the following night. Again, there were no injuries or damage. Israel has neither confirmed nor denied the allegations that they were responsible for these attacks. But CBS News reported that two American intelligence officials, speaking under anonymity, told them that Israeli Prime Minister Benjamin Netanyahu had approved the strikes and that the drones had been launched from a nearby submarine. A few people reportedly left the mission after the attacks. But Luna said most everyone she spoke to saw this as nothing more than a scare tactic. For Carsi, this was not only a scare tactic, but a big miscalculation.
5: I remember my mom sent me a New York Times article about that. And I remember walking around the port in Sicily, like, did you guys see this? The New York Times covered it. We have the attention of the world in a way that is unusual. And so, again, we have to see this thing through.
2: Most people just continued as normal, loading boats and preparing to set sail. Luna's boat was called Paula One. It's a small sailboat that can fit 10 people. And Luna tells me she hasn't always liked everyone she's met on this mission, but she liked her crew. It wasn't long before they were all laughing and playing music together. The vibes were good. The boat was loaded, and they were ready to go. But they were told they had to wait for the fleets coming from Tunisia, who were still running behind.
6: Then they kind of kept telling us, one more day, guys. And it really got to the point where it was feeling like, you know, one of those friends calling you up saying, oh, I'm almost there. And, you know, they haven't even put their pants on yet.
2: Everyone in Sicily had originally been told they would set sail on September 4th. And the entire trip was supposed to take around 2 weeks total. Now it was pushing 2 weeks, and they hadn't even started sailing. Boats kept breaking down. There were weather concerns. Seasickness was a real issue. Not to mention the steering committee was also juggling the wants and needs of nearly 500

0: for different people.
1: I would argue maybe 60% of the mission was to manage everyone's desires and fears and complications and baggage and, you know, the way they see life.
0: People were getting antsy. Some had kids back home, parents with dementia. A few even lost their jobs to be here. They were getting nervous that this whole thing was about to fall apart. Not to mention the airstrikes in Gaza were only intensifying. And some people couldn't hide their frustrations anymore.
2: Wow, who is calling you on all of this?
0: This is Hamish Patterson, captain of the boat Oahu, in one of the many Zoom meetings they had about the delays.
3: Yeah, can we're you calling up just like...
2: Okay, I'm not going to hang up, and I'm not going to get shut down. Because I'm sick of getting shut down, and I'm going to call it now for what it is. You're about to have a mutiny on your hands.
0: And there was a minor mutiny of sorts.
4: We're not waiting anymore. We're going. But then only three of us actually left. And then a fourth boat had to come get us physically and say, we're forming a captain's union. Come back.
0: After Paula 1 and the other boats returned, captains came together and created a list of demands to the steering committee. Any boats that weren't ready to sail right now would not go on the mission, and they would leave the following day at 10 a.m., no question.
5: And if they were not all met, every captain would walk.
0: So the steering committee agreed.
4: And so the miracle to me was that we did kind of reorganize it from within, and also nobody canceled it. Like, you got 500 leftists from everywhere in the world to get together, do a thing that was clearly not very functional. And instead of like whistleblowing on each other, everybody just like got our hands dirty and made it work. And to me, that's like the proudest. That's a really proud moment for the left.
0: And so the Global Samud Flotilla officially set sail.
5: Oh, man. So getting underway finally was magical. Everybody cheering, everybody screaming.
6: Let's get out of here.
7: Let's go!
5: Just this sense of, you know, we're doing it, you know? All of this preparation, all of this work, it's actually come together. And we're sailing east finally. We're heading towards Gaza.
0: With sails unfurled, Paula 1 joins dozens of boats heading across the Mediterranean. There's a feeling of hope on the high seas.
8: There's a cargo ship! Oh my gosh!
0: But it wouldn't last long.
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12: 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Managers say Portland's Multnomah Athletic Club will reopen within weeks after a former employee drove a car through the building, starting a fire. Details and photos of the story and more at opb.org.
0: From the Center for Investigative Reporting and PRX, this is Reveal. I'm Nadia Hamdan, sitting in for Al Letson. And today, we're bringing back an episode about the flotilla that sailed to Gaza this past fall.
1: the day we left, I was jumping on the boat, chanting, and I kept, you know, doing the very loud horn all the time.
0: After weeks of feeling stuck, everyone on Paula One comes alive on the water. It starts to feel a little like a Disney movie. Luna sends me videos of sunrises, dolphins.
7: Wow.
0: And of Carsey leading everyone in song at sunset.
13: Even if we don't survive, we keep that little flame alive.
4: It was so beautiful. It was like the most beautiful experience of my life and the hardest. It was the best of times and the worst of times.
0: Because it's not all sing-alongs and lovable sea creatures. For one, they all have to get a crash course in sailing. The plan is to take shifts manning the boat at night so everyone can get some sleep.
5: And so I was teaching all of my crew in the night and quizzing them constantly, like, okay, that boat, do we have to worry about it? No, you know, they're off our starboard and they're going starboard. Correct. That boat, do we have to worry about? Yes, we do. Let's turn right now.
14: Okay, we're gonna attack. We're gonna attack.
15: I'm gonna attack. Ready to
14: attack.
5: Everybody on board Paula came out as a sailor.
14: Go. Yeah, nice. Looking good.
0: And while things are pretty mellow, the boats are being followed by a few drones.
16: I'm actually seeing one right now. It's above our window, above the mast.
0: They're far enough away that they don't feel threatening, but the crew wants to be prepared for anything. So at night, they practice drills on how they would respond in different emergency situations. Luna records one of these drills, in which she pretends to be the Israeli Defense Forces coming to arrest them.
17: Get your passports, your phone, everything! Hurry up!
0: The goal is to get passports ready, life vests on, and hands in the air as fast as possible.
17: Who's the captain? Who's the captain? Who's the captain? Are you the captain?
0: They all stay silent.
17: Are you the captain?
0: Because they were instructed not to identify the captain.
16: Okay, let's see how much fun that was.
0: And everyone learns just how loud a soft-spoken Luna can be.
16: I'm sorry.
4: It is our fault. We told her
16: 2.5 minutes.
0: By the fifth night on the water, the crew is feeling pretty confident.
5: It was a very calm evening.
0: There's a light breeze, virtually no waves.
5: And I think I even mentioned to Luna, I think I'm actually going to get some rest tonight.
0: It's Luna's shift. At this point, Dane trusts her at the helm, so he tells her to just wake him up if there are any issues. And then something strange happens with the two-way radio.
16: Can we turn up the volume?
18: Yeah. I heard something.
16: There was something here, right?
0: The ABBA song, Take a Chance on Me, starts blaring on the flotilla's radio frequency.
16: Okay. Should we wake people up just to stay alert?
4: I think so.
19: Serious.
16: What the?
4: It was cutting in and out, and they scrambled our own communications, and it'd be like, and then Take a Chance on Me would play. It was very horror movie-like.
16: This is creepy.
18: Yeah, this is creepy.
0: Most of the crew is getting nervous and starts scanning the skies for drones.
1: Like a star became a drone. An airplane became a drone. The word drone was said out loud many times when it was not.
0: Yassine even tells Carsey, maybe we're overreacting.
1: And she's like, yeah, I don't really know, but okay. So I go to bed, we're sharing a bunk bed, and I hear a huge explosion.
0: Now, Luna and I had been texting since that ABBA song first came on the radio. I remember telling her I had a bad feeling, but she told me not to worry. This is just another scare tactic. And then, I kid you not, I get a text literally a second later that just reads, bomb, exclamation point. I text her, No answer. I call her. No answer. I remember just feeling paralyzed. Finally, after the longest few minutes of my life, she calls me. And I just stay on the phone and listen.
7: My phone's on starboard side. One phone is getting lower.
0: At this point, everyone is on deck scanning the skies. The first explosion, they had only heard. It had gone off somewhere in the back of the fleet. 10 to 15 minutes later, there's another explosion.
5: And that one we actually saw. We saw the bright flash of it. And then we really realized just how many drones were all around us. I mean, yeah, the sky was littered with stars and drones.
0: Then another explosion.
7: Explosion in front, one.
0: And another.
7: Oh, there it goes. Allah.
0: And another.
7: Explosion. Which boat is that? Salvaccia? You okay? Is everyone okay?
0: For Dane, the scariest moment is when a drone hovers right over their boat.
5: And we could hear this thing. We could see this thing. It was like a massive wasp. And right away, I remember Luna called out for everybody to get down. And we all just hunkered in place.
9: Cover, cover, cover.
5: We all got down and we all braced.
7: Oh my God. It's okay. Breathe.
0: I stay glued to my phone as reports of the attacks begin to reach the news and social media.
1: And at that moment, Nadia, I look at my phone. And so I grew up in the Muslim faith, the Islamic faith. And there's this very famous sentence, I'm sure you maybe heard or not, that Muslims say the moment they think they're going to die or the moment they die.
0: The phrase is, "Inna lillahi wa inna ilayhi raja'un."
1: We belong to God and to God we shall return. And so I look at my phone and I see my mother sends me in Arabic that text message. And that was pretty hard to live because am I going to die? Like, is this the end?
0: Thankfully, his mother was wrong.
4: After four or five strikes, it became clear they were all at the front of the boats. They were all near the sails. And then we're like, okay, they're trying to like make us scared and or hurt our sails.
0: Soon, the sun starts to come up. 4 hours have gone by, and I'm still on the phone with Luna.
15: Does it seem to be calming down?
7: It's hard to say.
15: I know.
7: I was pretty excited.
0: In the end, organizers say there were at least 13 explosions on or around the boats. We learn later that these were mainly a mix of flashbangs and incendiary devices that did end up damaging three of the boats. No injuries were reported. This all happened in international waters, just south of Crete. So the flotilla decides to stop in Greek waters to regroup, process. They quickly point their fingers at Israel, which neither confirms nor denies the allegations. And after hearing reports there could be more attacks, about a dozen people decide to leave. Those who stay still believe all of this was a scare tactic, a way to get them to abandon the mission. But they don't want to stop. And it turns out thousands of other people don't want them to stop either. Protests break out in places like Italy, Spain, Turkey, and Ireland. And that pressure actually seems to do something. Both Spain and Italy agree to send warships to accompany the flotilla as a precaution, and Turkey, a couple military drones.
20: This mission has become about more than delivering aid. It's testing the gap between the world's rhetoric and its willingness to act.
0: And so the flotilla sets sail once more. It's September 29th, a month since Luna left home. And this is the moment where we began, with Luna laying on her back, looking through a ceiling window as the boat just drifts.
16: And I'm seeing a bit of the sky with very visible, bright stars. Two drones, and just a very clear Milky Way. It's such a gorgeous image. I think I need to sit with it.
0: This would be the last moment of calm for Paolo One. 2 days after leaving Greece, the flotilla is within 150 nautical miles of Gaza. The Spanish and Italian warships turn around, but people start noticing other military vessels in the distance, and they keep getting closer. On October 1st, this message comes across everyone's radio.
3: This is the Israeli Navy. You are approaching a blockaded zone. Attempting to reach the Gaza Strip via sea while breaching the naval blockade violates international law.
0: The Israeli Navy urges the flotilla to redirect their boats to the port of Ashdod in Israel, where the military would deliver the aid for them.
3: Any further attempt to sail toward Gaza endangers your safety and places you within an active war zone. You bear full responsibility for your actions.
5: Luna and I responded to them on the radio each time they would send a message like that.
0: They would quote various international laws, including Article 59 of the Geneva Convention, which basically requires any occupying power to either supply the civilian population with basic necessities, such as food, water, medicine, and clothing, or allow safe passage for humanitarian groups, like the Red Cross, who can provide that assistance. So despite the warnings from Israel, the global Sumud flotilla continues towards Gaza.
16: Because the protocol said you go. Like, we don't stop, we just continue.
0: The flotilla is currently in international waters, and this is where things get really nuanced. According to the UN, everyone is allowed freedom of navigation on international waters and cannot be intercepted, save some exceptions, such as piracy and the slave trade. That's why the activists and some legal experts say interception of any kind is illegal. But Israel argues that under the laws of naval warfare, if someone tries to breach a military blockade, a navy is within its right to intercept them. And so they do.
21: Behind me is the military vessel. They are intercepting us right now. We do not know how they will intercept us.
0: Luna's crewmates send me videos. It's dark, but you can see some stuff. Bright lights shining onto the boat, zodiacs speeding by, nearby boats being hit with giant water cannons.
5: You know, there was a submarine out there with us. There was this big, like, mothership, huge barge-looking thing. There were, like, three frigates versus, you know, 40 boats that we, like, patched together with duct tape.
0: The Navy boards boats one by one and takes over the controls. Everyone throws their phones and computers in the water so that the Israeli military can't access their data. So when I stop getting videos from Paolo One, I know it must be happening.
16: Before they boarded, we were at gunpoint. Like, you could see the laser on our chest.
5: And their very first command was shut your eyes. And we heard them quietly, methodically going around, tearing off the Starlink, tearing off the camera, checking the inside of the boat.
0: The first question they ask is, who is the captain?
5: And nobody said anything. Oh, so you're all the captain? You think this is funny? And then just guns cocking. And we all just quickly, you know, wipe the smile off our faces.
0: It takes the Israeli Navy nearly 48 hours to take over all the boats. Everyone is brought to the port of Ashdod and made to sit on the ground of a parking lot, zip-tied, for hours. It's late at night when Israel's National Security Minister, Itamar Ben-Gvir, arrives at the port.
4: And so then we're like, oh, that's why they zip-tied us, so that Ben-Gvir can, like, post on his TikTok, like, look at all these terrorists. We're treating them like terrorists. Ben-Gvir's video cuts off abruptly. I'm told this was because everyone started chanting Free Palestine. At one point, Luna remembers people yelling behind her and tries to see what's happening.
16: And I see that they've placed a woman on the ground right in front of an Israeli flag. Someone pulled her hair so that she would have her head looking at the flag. And she must have been there for hours. And then I realized, that's Greta.
0: Greta Thunberg the now famous climate activist, was on the flotilla and seemed to be singled out by the soldiers.
16: And they would take selfies, they would spit at her, they would kick her and fix the flag so that it would touch her constantly.
0: Everyone is then sent through an immigration processing center. They're asked to sign a document saying they illegally entered the country of Israel. Everyone on Paolo 1 refuses to sign it, arguing that they never wanted to come here and had been kidnapped. Dane remembers one Israeli soldier turns to him and says, "You're helping terrorists."
5: And I push back saying, "Hey man, my boat just had baby formula." And I kid you not, this guy, without blinking, looks at me and says, "Fine, future terrorists." And that's when I was like, "Oh man, that's f***ed up, dude. Like, how do you fix that?"
0: People on previous flotillas have been detained in the past, but this was the first time they were sent to Ketziot, a high-security detention facility deep in the Negev desert.
4: That was the part that, like, for my soft Western brain, was a new understanding. Being detained is not like being in prison. It's not. You don't have anything. You have no control, you have no information, and you have no rights. They can do whatever they want to you.
0: And the firsthand accounts paint a disturbing picture. Some allege being beaten and kicked, threatened and humiliated, denied medication, food for long periods, and clean drinking water for days. Woken up in the middle of the night with dogs barking in their faces. Others say they were forced to stand outside in the hot sun for hours until they fainted.
4: I mean, it was devastating.
0: The Israeli Foreign Ministry called the claims of mistreatment, quote, brazen lies, and that all detainees' legal rights were fully upheld. But their national security minister, Ben-Gvir, said he was proud of the fact that they were treating the activists like terrorists. In a statement, he said, quote, whoever supports terrorism is a terrorist. It is worthwhile for them to experience the conditions in Ketziot prison and think twice before they come close to Israel again. Yassin and everyone else I spoke to were quick to make one thing clear. This was nothing compared to what Palestinian detainees were experiencing.
1: I know for a fact that we got it like way easy. It was Disneyland for us. You know, we were on a field trip of a prison experience because, you know, we had the good passports. We had the cameras of the world looking at us.
0: Amnesty International and the Israeli human rights group B'Tselem have accused Israeli authorities of abuse and inhumane treatment of Palestinian prisoners, many of whom are being held under administrative detention, a policy that allows officials to hold people without charges or a formal trial indefinitely. According to data from B'Tselem, as of September 2025, nearly 3,500 administrative detainees were being held across the Israeli prison system.
1: And so what we did is to start shouting chants, free, free Palestine, free, free Palestine. And you know that they hear you. You know that they're there.
0: Yassin, Luna, and Dane joined dozens of people who took part in a hunger strike while they were detained.
5: Then one guard was trying to force me to take a sandwich. And I was telling him, you know, give it to a Palestinian, like, I'm not eating any of your food. And yeah, I just threw the sandwich at him. I just couldn't help myself.
0: Everyone from Paolo 1 tells me the entire experience only made them feel closer to the very people they spent years protesting for. Carsey remembers finding a broken pen hidden in one of the cells.
4: Like, without the plastic part, just the inside part of the pen. Like, this was almost certainly a Palestinian prisoner smuggled this pen in here, and they could have been in here for years.
0: They all remember seeing writing all over their cell walls, mostly in Arabic. People wrote their names, where they were from, phrases like, God give us strength. There were also poems and song verses.
4: Like, some of them were songwriters, you know? Like, I'm not different from these people.
0: Using that same pen, they all added their own names to the cell walls. And next to them, they drew a sailboat. Coming up, the prisoners from the flotilla are released. And even though they didn't reach Gaza, they're surprised to learn their voyage still had an impact.
5: Carsey and I looked at each other. I remember we just said, we did something.
0: You're listening to Reveal.
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0: From the Center for Investigative Reporting and PRX, this is Reveal. I'm Nadia Hamdan, sitting in for Al Litzin. It's October 6th, and a crowd has formed at the Athens airport to welcome back around 160 flotilla members who have just been released from Ketziot prison. Greta Thunberg is one of them.
6: And I could talk for a very, very long time about our mistreatment and abuses in our imprisonment, trust me, but that is not the story.
0: Most people's stuff was either tossed or confiscated, but Greta got her luggage back. Except now, the words "Whore Greta" were written on it with permanent marker. Next to that, a drawing of an Israeli flag and a penis. Muna was on the same flight as Greta after nearly a week in detainment.
22: I think a lot of us have underestimated the impact of like the violence that we've endured, but we're processing. It might take some time, but
23: have you called a therapist yet?
0: Luna's partner Nina is sitting next to her.
22: I messaged them.
0: We reached out to the Israeli government multiple times to ask about the allegations of mistreatment in Ketziot and what evidence they had to suggest the activists were colluding with Hamas. We asked about the drone attacks and allegations that the Israeli military was responsible. And we wanted to know what happened to the aid after the boats were confiscated by the Navy. Israeli officials did not respond. Everyone on the flotilla wasn't released all at once. Remember, these are people from dozens of different countries, and each of their respective embassies was handling the release of its own citizens. Yassin was one of the first to leave.
1: And I was there, you know, drinking water, having my meal on Turkish Airlines, and flying over Gaza, the place where we were trying to enter. And it felt so surreal.
0: Carsey, Dane, and other U.S. citizens were held another 3 days, making them some of the last to leave.
4: Many of us, the Americans, were like, we have the quote-unquote strongest passport because Israel really cares what the U.S. thinks. What we hadn't calculated was that by making ourselves an enemy of the Israeli state, we had also made ourselves an enemy of the American state.
0: They were released on October 7th, the two-year anniversary of the war in Gaza. Carsey and Dane tell me they were bused to Israel's border with Jordan and pretty much left to fend for themselves.
5: We saw that other consulates, other ambassadors were there with trays of food, bottles of water, packs of cigarettes.
4: The U.S. person from the embassy shows up and is like, I just want you to know we're not going to be babysitting you. You guys are going to have to find your own way home.
5: And when she had found out that we were on hunger strike, she dug through her purse and had like half a bag of a snack sized thing of pretzels, which she offered to us.
4: So that was the welcome of the U.S. embassy.
0: I reached out to the State Department and the U.S. Embassy in Jerusalem to ask about this incident. They did not respond. The flotilla organizers get in touch with the Americans and tell them to meet at a hotel in the heart of Jordan's capital, Amman. Dane says they walked in looking and smelling terrible. But the welcome they got from the owner of the hotel was a stark contrast to everything they just experienced.
5: She came around and hugged each of us. And then she let us know that there was a buffet for us upstairs. And I remember walking up and seeing Carsey staring, and she looks at me and she says, "There's a chocolate fountain." And then she just starts weeping.
0: Dane says, sitting at that hotel in Jordan, they couldn't help but feel like they'd failed. They hadn't broken the blockade. They hadn't delivered the aid. He says it wasn't until he was in a taxi on the way to the airport that he started to feel differently. The driver had just finished his night shift, but wanted to take them free of charge.
5: This gentleman let us know that many Palestinians, his family included, were able to fish for 2 days while the Israeli Navy was occupied with us. And everybody in the taxi just broke down crying. And like, Carsey and I looked at each other. I remember we just said, we did something.
8: Well, yeah. Actually, we could see the fish in the market.
0: This is Abir Barakat, a Palestinian woman in Gaza.
8: So when Israel was occupied with the Global Samud Flotilla, the fishermen were able to go into the sea and at least catch few fish. And I was so happy for them.
0: Abir and her family lost their home 2 years ago, just a few days into the war. She's now living with her in-laws in Gaza City.
8: And it's the last remaining home for the extended family. So if anything happened around here to this area, I think I will have no place to call home.
0: A ceasefire, brokered by the Trump administration, began on October 10th. But Israeli airstrikes have continued, killing hundreds of Palestinian civilians. Israel blames Hamas for violating the ceasefire. Hamas blames Israel. And still, President Trump is moving forward with a peace deal. Although Abir says that's not what she would call it.
10: If you were to give this peace deal another name, what would you call it?
8: The deal of shame. This is what I call it. Because it's like they are putting a gun to your head and a knife to your neck and telling you you must accept it.
0: Abir is a lecturer and PhD candidate who used to spend her days teaching English at the University College of Applied Sciences in Gaza. Now, Abir spends her days doing what she calls Stone Age chores. She builds a fire to heat water for coffee, makes bread for breakfast, waits for a truck to come by once a day with fresh drinking water. Lunch is usually canned beans.
8: When I look at my life, it's very miserable. My God, I look at my hand. They used to be very soft. Now they look very black. I have many cuts on my fingers, bruises. I have burns from the wood fire. And my God. Just thinking about this makes me have this kind of self-pity because of this kind of, you know, abrupt transition in life.
0: When the flotilla started making the news, Israel and other critics argued that this was largely a publicity stunt and that it was taking away attention from people like Abir rather than bringing it.
8: Well, actually, we don't feel like that at all. In my opinion, to see international activists sailing toward Gaza, risking their freedom to challenge an illegal blockade, reminds us that our struggle is not isolated and tells Palestinians you are not alone and the world still sees you.
0: And it really did feel like the world was watching. The Israelis' interception and detainment of the flotilla prompted worldwide protests that eclipsed the ones we saw after the drone attacks.
11: From Israel's border with Gaza to London, Athens, Barcelona, Zurich, Geneva, and Europe's largest pro-Palestinian rallies in Milan, Naples, and Rome.
0: Italy's largest labor union even held a general strike that effectively shut down the entire country.
13: Free Palestine! Free
0: it wasn't just Europe. There were protests in Malaysia and Bangladesh, Turkey and Tunisia, the U.S., Brazil, and Colombia, where President Gustavo Petro expelled all of Israel's diplomats and ended the free trade agreement between the two countries.
8: Justice for Palestine has become a global issue of conscience. It's no longer confined to the region. People everywhere are connecting the dots between Gaza and the broader struggles for equality and liberation. So that, to me, is a source of real hope.
0: While others may not share Abir's optimism, it's become clear that more and more people around the world are changing the way they feel about this conflict. In the U.S., the shift has been described as seismic, with polls by the New York Times and Gallup finding that, for the first time, voters now sympathize more with Palestinians than with Israelis. As for the Global Samud Flotilla, organizers say until the blockade of Gaza is lifted, the flotillas will continue. This week's show was edited by Taki Telenidis. Special thanks to Cynthia Rodriguez and Kate Howard. Artist Chiriscus is our fact checker. 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Our production manager is Zulema Cobb. 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They had help from Claire Mullen. Our executive producer is Brett Myers. Our theme music is by Camerato Lightning. 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I'm Nadia Hamdan, and remember, there is always more to the story.
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12: 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I'm Paul Marshall. 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
17: The world is watching the confrontation between Iran and the US closely. A ceasefire is holding at the moment, and US President Donald Trump has spoken positively about negotiations with Tehran.
14: In Lebanon, however, Israel has been pursuing an offensive against the Iran-backed militia Hezbollah. The civilian cost of this is mounting. We are going to hear from one village devastated by the fighting.
19: This is the second home I have lost. I wish it was just my home and that my son survived. This brick can be rebuilt, but nothing will bring my son back.
17: And we'll have the latest on that cruise ship with passengers who are battling an infection of hantavirus. But first, this latest bulletin of world news.
24: BBC News with Danielle Jałowiecka. President Trump has said he's pausing an operation to help ships transit the contested Strait of Hormuz. In a social media post, he indicated that this was to see whether a full and final peace agreement with Iran could be reached. There's only been one round of direct talks, which ended without a deal. Here's Caroline Davies.
7: This indication yesterday from President Trump still shows that the back and forth is clearly still happening, still shows that Pakistan seems to be this key intermediary. But whether or not they are any closer is really unclear. And that's partly because a large amount of the messaging we get from both the US and from Iran is, of course, publicly very far apart, and also often for their own domestic audiences. So it's very difficult to know if there is some common ground, if there is any movement happening behind the scenes.
24: The Iranian Foreign Minister Abbas Araghchi has held talks with his Chinese counterpart Wang Yi in Beijing. China, a key ally of Iran, has been ignoring US sanctions by continuing to import Iranian oil for its refineries. Mr. Araghchi's trip comes before a scheduled visit to China next week by President Trump, who'll be meeting President Xi Jinping. Our correspondent Stephen McDonnell is in Beijing.
9: We heard US Secretary of State Marco Rubio saying that basically Wang Yi should be reading the Riot Act to the Iranian government, saying that you're the bad guys in all this. Well, the Chinese government is not going to say that Iran is the bad guy because they think that the US and Israel are also the bad guys. The official line from the Chinese government is that everyone needs to sit down and start talking. And naturally, the Chinese government wants that strait to open because, even though this is a very strong economy, that war is also hurting China.
24: The authorities in northeastern Brazil say a teenage boy has opened fire at a school, killing two members of staff and injuring another employee and a student. They say the suspect has been detained. He's a 13-year-old student at the school, the São José Institute in Rio Branco, the capital of Acre State. Spain has said it'll let a cruise ship at the centre of a deadly outbreak of hantavirus travel to the Canary Islands. The Ministry of Health in Madrid said it was acting on humanitarian principles and international law. Tom Simons has more details.
15: It'll take 3 to 4 days for the Hondius to make its way to the Canary Islands. The Spanish government was asked by the World Health Organization to help, though the government of the Canary Islands felt it might not be necessary, and some residents raised concerns about allowing a ship to dock with a dangerous virus on board. Two of the vessel's crew, one its doctor, reported to be British, have been assessed by medical staff who've been aboard, and they may be taken to shore today for further treatment and assessment.
24: You're listening to the latest world news from the BBC. Ukrainian officials say Russia has launched further attacks after a unilateral Ukrainian ceasefire was due to come into effect at midnight local time. Officials in the northeastern city of Kharkiv said a woman was injured and homes damaged in a Russian drone attack, and industrial infrastructure was reportedly attacked in Zaporizhia. Australia's government has confirmed that 13 Australian citizens linked to alleged Islamic State members are returning from Syria. In a statement, the Home Affairs Minister said the government would not assist the group of 4 women and 9 children. The Federal Police Commissioner, Chrissy Barrett, said some of the women would be arrested and charged once they arrive on Thursday, adding that operational planning for their return has been underway since 2015. 7 of the main candidates running for governor in the largest US state, California, have appeared in another televised debate. The two candidates, regardless of party, who get the most votes in next month's primary will stand against each other in November's actual election. The race will replace California's long-standing governor, Gavin Newsom. Shaima Khalil is in Los Angeles.
18: This is the country's most populous state. This is the world's fourth biggest economy, at some point surpassing Japan. It is a huge undertaking for whoever is going to win this race following Gavin Newsom, but it has so many issues. The housing prices, homelessness, and of course, the day-to-day pricing and cost of living, especially when it comes to fuel and groceries.
24: Campaigners in Britain are calling for the government to ban the spraying of the chemical weed killer glyphosate on crops at harvest because of concerns about its impact on human health. The Soil Association, which supports organic farming and has launched a petition to ban the use of glyphosate, claims the chemical leaves dangerous residues in cereals and bread. The use of glyphosate as a drying agent is restricted in the EU. BBC World News.
14: Thank you for that news. 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I'm James Cottnell in London and Anne Soy is in Nairobi. Hi, Anne.
17: Hello, James. In the programme today, we'll have stories on Lebanon, Iran and the cruise ship dealing with our deadly hunter virus outbreak.
14: And you can send us your thoughts on anything you hear on Newsday on our usual number. It works with WhatsApp and text messages. The number is +44 77 86 20 50 85.
17: We begin this hour with that crisis in the Middle East. Negotiations to try and end the conflict between Iran and the USA have been ongoing but inconclusive, with mixed messages from both parties. But on Tuesday, US President Donald Trump was striking a positive note. He announced a pause in efforts to help ships get through the Strait of Hormuz amid what he called great progress towards a peace agreement with Iran. There's been less good news, though, from Iran, from Lebanon, rather, where the war with Iran has reignited the conflict between Israel and the Iranian-backed militia Hezbollah, with devastating consequences for many in Lebanon.
14: 4 weeks ago, Israel launched a wave of strikes against Lebanon, hitting, on the 8th of April, 100 targets in 10 minutes. According to the Lebanese authorities, more than 300 people, among them children, were killed on what has become known as Black Wednesday. Israel says it was targeting Hezbollah, the Lebanese militia backed by Iran, which has launched attacks against Israel. Well, the BBC's senior investigations correspondent, Nawal Magafi, has been piecing together what exactly happened on what was one of Lebanon's deadliest days in decades, and she joins us now live. Welcome back to Newsday. Tell us a little bit then about what you found out about Black Wednesday and about how Lebanese feel about it.
2: Hi, James. Hi, Anne. I mean, it was a devastating day. It came just as the ceasefire between the US, Israel and Iran was announced. I think the Lebanese people believed that they were a part of it, or at least they really hoped that they would be a part of it. They'd just been through what was weeks of intense fighting. And then within 10 minutes, 100 strikes dropped across the entire country. And if I, you know, some of our listeners don't know Lebanon, it is a very small country. So it really shook the entire nation. And they also hit areas that hadn't been hit previously in the 45-day war. So it came as a shock. And we traveled across the country from the north all the way far south to speak to people in areas that were attacked. We wanted to understand why the different locations were attacked, who the different targets were, and also the impact these attacks had on normal people. And what we found was quite interesting, but also quite devastating. And we start with Hayya Sulum in Dahiya.
3: In Hayya Sulum, a neighborhood in Dahiya where Hezbollah holds sway in Beirut's southern suburbs, the debris is overwhelming. Huge blocks of concrete and twisted metal are piled several stories high. Excavators are parked nearby. The people here are still picking up the pieces.
16: Be careful with the wires, they might have electricity.
3: Mohammed Khairuddin is showing me what's left of his home. The staircase leading to his third floor apartment is only just accessible. One side of the building has completely fallen away. Three floors collapsed down onto his apartment, killing his son, Abbas.
19: This is the second home I have lost. I wish it was just my home and that my son survived. This brick can be rebuilt, but nothing will bring my son back.
3: Following the death of his son, Mohammed expressed his sympathies for Hezbollah, asking it to defend Lebanon in an interview with local media. That's a sentiment echoed by many people we spoke to in areas that have been consistently attacked by Israel.
16: This is a poor, very densely populated neighborhood. I mean, you can see how close all these buildings are to each other. And it's also the site of the highest number of fatalities in that 10 minutes that rocked Lebanon. At least 80 people died here in this neighborhood alone.
3: From Hermel in the north, across the Bekaa Valley, to further south in cities like Sidon, 100 bombs fell across Lebanon in just 10 minutes on April 8. Kourniche al-Mazraa is one of Beirut's busiest arteries.
20: Nina?
3: Noha owns a gym here, and she's coming back for the first time.
20: Inshallah, everything will be fixed.
3: Just like everyone else in Kurnish al-Mazra'a, Noha never expected this area to be hit. She recorded the chaos that followed on her phone. Our analysis of social media videos shows that an Israeli strike hit the top floor of a neighboring apartment block. Then, moments later, two bombs hit a warehouse directly behind Noha's building, causing a huge explosion and extensive damage to the surrounding area. The Israeli military say it was targeting Hezbollah command centers and military infrastructure that day, but it didn't specify who or what the target was in Kurnish al-Mazra'a. When asked what steps were taken to protect civilians, it said it made extensive efforts to mitigate harm to uninvolved individuals. I asked Noha what she thinks was the target near her gym.
6: The target was civilians. Certainly a civilian target. Who died? Who was injured and who was hurt? We were. Me and my friends and my neighbors.
3: 16 people were killed in Kurnish al-Mazra'a.
6: Why can't we live a life like the rest of the world? Why? Because Lebanon is beautiful and they want it. They don't have a right to it. Lebanon is beautiful and it is ours. They cannot strike it because they want it.
3: Israel said it killed 250 Hezbollah operatives in the attack. Lebanon's health ministry disputes this. It told us that the majority of the 361 people killed that day were civilians. 100 bombs in 10 minutes. It was one of Lebanon's deadliest days in decades.
14: That report by our senior investigations correspondent Noah Al-Maghafi, who is still with us on the line. And it was striking to hear those accounts of people in areas where, as you rather elegantly put it, Hezbollah held sway, renewing their support almost for Hezbollah as a way of facing off Israel. But we've also heard from other parts of Lebanon where people perhaps have different views, feel that Hezbollah has brought conflict upon the country. Could you sort of put it into a national balance for us?
2: That's absolutely right. I mean, the country is divided. When we were in Lebanon, it was at a time where these talks between the Lebanese government and Israel were happening for the first time. And so we were asking people about that, how they felt. And they told us, you know, we had people in the south or in areas that are, you know, Hezbollah strongholds, telling us that they were completely against them, that Hezbollah is the only force on the ground that is kind of defending Lebanese land and protecting Lebanon. And then people in Beirut who usually, you know, never have to kind of live through these attacks were saying that enough is enough, enough war. Hezbollah, you know, started this war by getting involved and is only defending Iran's interests. And so we welcome these talks. We want them to be disarmed and we want this all to end. But one thing that kind of struck me is, you know, when you go to meet people in areas that have been bombed, I think it kind of changes how they feel about this. I wouldn't say, you know, this is not everyone, but you can tell that they feel kind of not protected by the Lebanese government. They feel like Hezbollah's resisting these attacks by Israel. So the more the civilians are killed, the more this kind of feeling changes.
14: Now, Al-Maghafi, senior investigations correspondent, thank you very much indeed.
17: So, more announcements from President Trump about Iran. He has ended Project Freedom, the naval operation designed to help shipping trapped in the Strait of Hormuz. And he's been sounding optimistic about the prospect of talks with Iran. Well, what is the state of play for all those ships that are trapped in the Gulf? Jacob Larson is the Chief Safety and Security Officer at BIMCO, that is the Baltic and International Maritime Council, which is a global shipping association. Now, give us a sense of what's going on at the Strait. Many ships stranded. How many are we talking about? How many seafarers?
20: Yeah, the number circulating is around 1,000 ships stranded and around 20,000 seafarers. So it's still a significant problem. And we didn't see a whole lot of ships move out during the Project Freedom. So as far as we're concerned, I mean, the situation is largely unchanged in the Strait.
17: Well, the situation isn't changed, but there have been announcements. Sometimes it sounds like it's going to reopen, and then at times now that has been paused. In what condition are those who are trapped on the strait?
20: Do you mean what are the conditions for the people trapped on the ships?
17: For the seafarers and also the ships.
20: Yeah, I mean, it's all very confusing now, as you say. I mean, then we have Project Freedom, then it's suspended. And then Iran is sending out announcements that they are establishing a transit regime. So things are happening really quickly now, and I think all are really just trying to brace themselves and find out what's up and down on it. As far as the seafarers on board the ships are concerned, they are, of course, very worried with the overall situation and the fact that they are trapped in ships in the Persian Gulf and with no prospects really for getting out safely. That said, they all have provisions, it seems. They are able to get fuel and generate fresh water. So there's not a state of sort of immediate panic on board. But
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20: Out safely.

0: 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I'm A. Martinez.
1: And I'm Layla Faldin.
2: And I'm Lisa Wood. Iran has weighed in on opening or closing the Strait of Hormuz, and we're going to hear more in just a moment on our newscast, along with new polling about how Americans are feeling about the job the Trump administration is doing. Stick around. This is KOPB-FM Portland, KOABFM Bend, KRBM-FM Pendleton, KOBK-FM Baker City, KTVR-FM LeGrand, KOGL-FM Glen Eden Beach, KOAP-FM Lakeview, KTMK-FM Tillamook, KOTD-FM The Dalles, KOBN-FM Burns, KOPB-AM Eugene, KOAC-AM Corvallis, KOAC-FM Astoria, KHRV-FM Hood River, KETP-FM Enterprise, KOJD-FM John Day, and always streaming online at opb.org. It's 7 o'clock. Good morning. President Trump promised retribution against Indiana Republicans who wouldn't change the state's congressional map. Tuesday night, he got it. Most lost their primary races to Trump's approved challenges. It's OPB's Morning Edition. The latest NPR PBS Marist poll shows Democrats are more enthusiastic about November, and Trump has a record low approval. Along with last night's primary results, what does it mean for races that will decide control of Congress? Also, a Republican funding proposal includes $1 billion connected to Trump's ballroom project. And a founding scholar of critical race theory and intersectionality on the moments in her life that inspired her work. It's Wednesday, May 6th. I'm Lisa Wood with A. Martinez and Layla Fottle. OPB's Casey Negriff has Northwest News in a few minutes. It's 7:01. News is next.
3: Live from NPR News in Washington, I'm Corva Coleman. Iran's Revolutionary Guard is saying safe passage will be provided to ships through the Strait of Hormuz, but didn't say how that would happen. This came after President Trump suspended a similar U.S. operation, saying he is waiting on a deal with Iran. Indiana State Senate Republicans who opposed congressional redistricting were largely defeated in yesterday's primary elections. President Trump had called for their ouster. From member station WFYI, Ben Thorpe reports the results show Trump's continued sway in Indiana.
4: A majority of incumbent Indiana senators lost their primary elections after months of political threats and millions of dollars pitted against them. Incumbents argued their constituents didn't want redistricting during the vote last year, but now most of them have been voted out. Laura Merrifield Wilson is a professor of political science at the University of Indianapolis. She says in U.S. politics, incumbents usually win.
5: It's highly unusual to see so many challengers defeat incumbents, and I think that has to be attributed at least to the current political dynamics.
4: Wilson says the night was a win for Trump and could mean Indiana revisits redistricting next year. For NPR News, I'm Ben Thorpe in Indianapolis.
3: A new NPR PBS News Marist poll says, politically, President Trump is at his lowest point in his presidency. NPR's Domenico Montanaro says despite Trump's primary victories in Indiana, voters will have more to say in November's general election.
6: General elections aren't primaries, and Trump has been really toxic with swing voters. His overall approval rating in our poll is the worst it's ever been. Just 37% approve of the job he's doing, while 59% disapprove. That can be a real albatross around Republican candidates across the country, especially when key groups appear to be softening or turning away.
3: NPR's Domenico Montanaro reporting. One of the issues voters are very troubled by is the rising cost of gas due to the war in Iran. AAA says nationally the average cost for a gallon of gas is $4.54. Some people in the U.S. are changing their travel plans. NPR's Stephen Bisaha has more.
7: James Ridgway just landed back home in D.C., but he might skip his trip to Europe after seeing the cost to fly.
8: We have tickets to see The Cure in Ireland, and I don't think we'll be able to swing it.
7: Arlene Hogan owns the travel advisor company Vacays for You, and she says her clients are sticking to domestic travel due to concerns about conflicts overseas. Hawaii is especially popular.
9: Even though Hawaii is an expensive destination when you think about it, however, it gives people a sense of security.
7: According to the travel site Kayak, international tickets in late April were up about $150 compared to a year earlier. Stephen Bisaha, NPR News.
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1: This is OPB. I'm Casey DeGriff. Managers at the Multnomah Athletic Club say they hope to reopen within weeks after a former employee drove through the building in a vehicle full of explosive devices. Christian Fodenvenzel has the latest.
10: Club General Manager Charles Leverton says the car and the fire caused about 10% of the damage, mainly because sprinklers quickly doused the blaze. But 80% of the damage was caused by that water, which ran down several floors of the building, parts of which date back 135 years. Leverton says he's waiting on insurance adjusters.
11: It takes a while to not only repair things, but to get approval to get repairs.
10: Leverton said former employee Bruce Whitman was terminated for cause years ago after repeated aggressive behavior towards staff and members. Court records and family say Whitman had a long history of mental illness and anger directed at the MAC and its members. Christian Fodenvenzel, OPB.
1: The Washington Supreme Court has ruled against a conservative-backed challenge to the so-called millionaires tax. Olympia reporter Sarah Mises-Tan has more.
12: Hedge fund manager Brian Haywood sued the state over its new high earners tax. He took issue with an emergency clause in the law that said revenue from the tax is urgently needed.
13: It doesn't go into effect until 2028. No revenue is collected until 2029. There's no possible interpretation that says, oh, yeah, this is what we got to have to run the government right now.
12: But the state Supreme Court disagrees with him and is upholding that emergency language in the millionaire's tax. That language also prevents voters from bringing a referendum to pause and recall the law. Voters could still challenge the tax using an initiative, but that process requires more votes to get on the ballot. Haywood says he plans to file an initiative, but didn't say whether he would do it this year or next. In Olympia, I'm Sarah Mises-Tan.
1: Pop punk band The All-American Rejects played a surprise show in Medford over the weekend. 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
14: City officials scrambled over the weekend after capacity concerns canceled the band's pop-up show at Rogue Valley Mall. But those efforts paid off, and within a day, Medford had invited the All-American Rejects and hordes of fans to move along to Pear Blossom Park. Lead singer Tyson Ritter posted a video during a downtown stroll before the concert.
15: The city of Medford, Oregon, has opened up its city center lawn for us to play, and this is a beautiful, beautiful small town with tons of open mom-and-pop businesses.
14: Organizers say more than 6,000 attended the free show, a signal of high demand for affordable rock concerts in the Rogue Valley, something local promoters and city officials say is no longer a dirty little secret. I'm Justin Higginbottom in Ashland.
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16: 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Other contributors include the estate of Joan B. Kroc, whose bequest serves as an enduring investment in the future of public radio and seeks to help NPR produce programming that meets the highest standards of public service in journalism and cultural expression.
17: It's Morning Edition from NPR News. I'm Leila Fadel in Washington, D.C.
18: And I'm Martinez in Los Angeles, California. President Trump largely succeeded in his effort to punish Indiana lawmakers who did not go along with a redistricting plan last year.
17: Trump targeted seven incumbent state senators, backing challengers against them. Most of the incumbents lost.
18: NPR's Stephen Fowler is here to share what these results can tell us about the upcoming midterm. So, Stephen, let's start off with Indiana.
19: Five of these challengers decisively won. There was one incumbent who prevailed, and another race is still too close to call, currently separated by 3 votes. More than $7 million were spent on just TV ads to convince a few thousand people to pick a handful of different lawmakers who basically have the same views as the existing office holders, except the one time they differed from Trump. It's just another example of how, for Trump's base, he's the alpha and omega, and nothing changes their view of him. However, at a time where polling shows the base is shrinking and there's little support for Trump and his policies outside of that group, and when other Republicans on the ballot could use his help, it is notable, A, that this is how Trump is spending his time and energy and resources in an otherwise unfavorable midterm environment.
18: All right. Ohio also held primaries Tuesday. You've been reporting for a year and a half on Democrats doing better than expected. Did that happen in Ohio?
19: Absolutely. Even though there wasn't really a competitive primary for either party for the statewide governor and Senate races, according to election data, there were more Democrats than Republicans that voted early. And in a number of key House districts, you had more Democrats show up too. And primary elections can act as a sort of temperature check for how voters are feeling. Mike McCarty of Maumee, Ohio, told NPR he was looking for change.
20: I would like to see a Democratic majority in Congress, especially because I think what Trump is doing and what his administration is doing is not good for America.
19: Democrats feel like they have a good shot at flipping the Ohio governor's race and the Senate race in what will be some of the most competitive and expensive races in the country in November, and as they try to hold on to two House seats that were redrawn to be more conservative-leaning.
18: I mean, Stephen, you know this. We're 6 months out from the general election. I mean, what else should we take away as we look to the primaries in the weeks and months ahead?
19: Well, the Indiana State Senate aside, it is very hard to unseat an incumbent. And for U.S. House members on the ballot, that remained true. However, in Indiana, you saw nearly every incumbent who did have primary challengers get under 70% of the vote. There was one incumbent who raised 100 times more than his opponent and narrowly survived. There was another who had a close race against someone who never filed any campaign fundraising reports. So you could say that voters are signaling a desire for something and someone else. I also want to reiterate that in pretty much every state that's had a primary so far, you know, Texas, Arkansas, Mississippi, Illinois, you've seen a surge of Democratic turnout, and Republicans have been more, eh. Which, if those feelings continue through November, it's going to make the country's politics look very, very different next year and for the final 2 years of Trump's term.
18: That's NPR political reporter Stephen Fowler. Stephen, thanks.
19: Thank you.
17: Okay, so what do the primary results in Ohio and Indiana say about President Trump's control over the Republican Party and his base? To talk about that, I'm joined by Kyle Condick in the studio here. He's managing editor of Sabatow's Crystal Ball, a newsletter from the University of Virginia Center for Politics focusing on American campaigns and elections. Good morning and welcome back to the program.
21: Good morning.
17: Okay, so we heard from Stephen there. Trump targeted seven Republican state senators in Indiana who opposed his effort to redraw the state's congressional map to try to get more Republican seats. Five of those seven are out. Was Trump's involvement what sealed the deal in these races?
21: Oh, absolutely. I mean, I think if the president doesn't get involved here, we're not really talking about this. I mean, the redistricting fight was a huge, high-profile thing late last year. Of course, it continues into this year. We've got more states thinking about redistricting. And I think the president wanted to lay down a marker saying, hey, what I say goes in the Republican Party. And I think a lot of Republicans generally believe that and feel that Trump's support is needed. And also, if he comes in against you, you're in trouble. And certainly, if you look at the results last night, you would also come to that conclusion, or at least I would.
17: Now, do you have a sense of what motivated voters? Was it redistricting? Was it allegiance to Trump? Was it cost of living?
21: So the reporting kind of suggested that voters may not have been particularly keyed in on redistricting all that much. Uh-huh. But I think that the fact that there were these active campaigns against these incumbents and also the president's endorsement against those incumbents probably was, I mean, again, I would think would be the big factors that actually move voters against the incumbents.
17: Now, what's your main takeaway about Trump's continued influence in the party, especially given these low approval ratings we're seeing in polling?
21: Yeah, it is kind of striking because typically in a midterm kind of environment with a president whose approval rating is now generally it's below 40%, you think, oh, this is a time maybe for Republicans to maybe move away from Trump a little bit or distance himself. But that's really not happening. And the president's not going to allow that to happen. And in the context of a Republican primary, the president's support's really important and supporting him is really important. But in a general election, if you're just yelling Trump, mm-hmm. and you're trying to win over the middle of the electorate, that's maybe not the best message, particularly not in Republican primaries, but in swing districts and key races across the country.
17: Do these results change your expectations for the other redistricting efforts we're seeing after the Supreme Court's decision effectively gutted part of the Voting Rights Act.
21: I think it's quite possible that we'll see, you know, more action than maybe we would have if, you know, if this wasn't going on. Now there are big questions about what, you know, how much time is left for certain states to act and what they're actually going to do. You know, in a state like Louisiana, are they going to try to draw just one Democratic seat? Are they going to try to draw just two? Reporting suggested that it's really just going to be one, but maybe that changes. And again, the White House has a strong hand to play when they go ask states to draw these new lines. And, you know, the White House is desperate to try to find a way to save the House. I think Democrats are still pretty clearly favored to win the House, but this redistricting stuff does have an effect.
17: What do you think the Republican takeaway will be as a result of these Indiana results?
21: Again, just that that Trump remains really strong within the party. You know, the lame duck status comes for everyone. And, you know, the president, you know, can't run again in 2028. His approval ratings are not very good. But, you know, you think about, you know, we're going to have a presidential primary starting on both sides and, you know, starting really after the midterms. I mean, some would argue it's already started. And, you know, I think the thought was, oh, well, you know, Trump is going to be the kingmaker. And I think certainly he continues to seem like a kingmaker as of May 2026.
17: What about for the Democrats? What do you think the Democrats will take away from yesterday's results?
21: So they will understand the same thing. And I also kind of wonder if, you know, I think this redistricting fight is going to continue into 2028. Mm-hmm. And for instance, like Maryland was a state where Democrats decided, particularly the state Senate leader decided, hey, we're not going to try to draw an additional Democratic seat in Maryland. I kind of wonder if the anti-gerrymandering forces are basically just going to look like suckers in that, like, hey, if the other side is going for this, we're going to go for it too. And that standing on principle against it, which is what these Indiana Republicans did, ultimately just is not worth doing.
17: And really quickly, do you have a clearer prediction this morning about the midterm results in the fall?
21: I don't think we could look at last night and say that it was necessarily predictive. You know, one result I found kind of interesting and was in keeping with other results is that there was a pretty important state Senate race in Michigan in a pretty competitive area that would determine whether Democrats would hold control of the state Senate or not. The Democrats won that by 20 points. Again, that's been very similar to other special elections where Democrats have been punching above their weight.
17: That's Kyle Condick of the Center for Politics at the University of Virginia. Thank you.
21: Thank you.
18: An NPR investigation has led to a new bipartisan bill in Congress. Lawmakers want to stop claim shark companies from pursuing disabled military veterans. NPR's Chris Arnold and Kaylee Fox Shannon report.
0: These companies help disabled vets to qualify for disability pay, and they charge a fee. The problem is there's a federal law that says that you can't charge vets money for help filing disability claims. The VA and nonprofits do it for free.
2: We investigated a company called Trajector Medical, which sent Marine Corps veteran Enrique Miranda Cardenas a bill for more than $12,000. He was upset because he did a lot of the paperwork himself, and the company was calling him multiple times a day to collect.
22: I said, don't be hounding me for stuff. I said, and I don't feel that it's right for me to pay you what you're claiming that I need to pay.
0: Lawmakers are now targeting a particular practice that our investigation uncovered. We spoke to former workers at this company, Trajector, who said it uses a computerized robo-dial system to call a VA telephone hotline that's meant for veterans.
2: The company is not accredited by the VA, and the VA won't give it information about vets' disability pay. So it uses this robo-dialer as a side door to monitor tens of thousands of vets who once signed up as customers. The program responds to the hotline's automated prompts, inputting vets' social security numbers and birthdays to track their disability payments.
0: And if it detects an increase, Trajector sends the vet a bill. Vets and former workers told us that happens even when Trajector didn't do anything to help the veteran to get those benefits.
23: If you're a company doing business, how can you claim that this is an appropriate practice?
0: That's Congressman Chris Pappas of New Hampshire.
23: It's crazy what these guys are trying to get away with. To use a robo-dialer to make multiple calls to government lines and then just send veterans a bill whenever their eligibility has changed. It's just outrageous.
2: Pappas, a Democrat, has now introduced a bill with three Republican colleagues to block companies from using robo-dialers to call government phone lines. They say it's a predatory practice.
0: If the law passes, it could be a problem for these companies. They only get paid if the vet gets more disability money. So without monitoring them with the VA hotline, the companies would need vets to raise their hand and basically say, hey, send me a bill.
2: Trajector, though, is downplaying any impact that would have on its business. The company told NPR in a statement that it actually supports the legislation and that, quote, "We rely on happy clients to self-report their successes." Kaylee Fox Shannon.
0: And Chris Arnold, NPR News.
4: And this is OPB's Morning Edition. I'm Lisa Wood, very excited to be joined by Shayna Schlossberg. Hello, Shayna.
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5: That's
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4: Yeah, that's right. 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
5: Yes.
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0: participate. I would say in American society, forward momentum has always been met by retrenchment, going all the way back to Reconstruction after 8 years of active effort to create full citizenship for the freed slaves. There came decades after that of retrenchment. The same with respect to the civil rights movement, the election of Barack Obama, and then after the George Floyd reckoning in 2020, we are now in a period of retrenchment. So the general cycle I anticipated and predicted. But I would say, honestly, Michelle, the thing that was the most surprising to me was the way that so many other stakeholders in race and gender justice would think that the play in response was to try to pivot away, to just say, well, we can keep doing what we're doing. Let's not use the word that will draw the negative attention. And I thought it was just incredibly short-sighted, I think, as we see now, that it was never just about a few words or a few letters.
1: Does that leave you feeling politically homeless in a way?
0: It's kind of funny because even I find myself sometimes complaining about this to some of my mentors and friends. And at the same time, I realize that opponents don't go after things that don't matter. When ideas move possibilities, these are the moments that the ideas come under stress and pressure and elimination. And lifted by all the people that I meet all the time who talk about how the ideas have been helpful in putting meaning and narrative to their own lives. So that keeps the frustration at bay.
1: That's Professor Kimberly Crenshaw. She's a professor of law at the University of California, Los Angeles and Columbia Law School. Her latest book is called Backtalker. Professor Kimberly Crenshaw, thank you so much for talking with us.
0: Thank you.
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3: And we are here to meet a goal this hour. 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And it is Don't Wait Wednesday. 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
3: Sally in Portland became a sustaining member and said, I joined for trustworthy news and interesting stories at all levels, local, national, and international. 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
4: Right.
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5: It's Morning Edition from NPR News. I'm Leila Fadel in Washington, D.C.
6: And I'm A. Martinez in Los Angeles, California. Republican plans to fund immigration enforcement agencies for the rest of President Trump's term could include $1 billion for security related to Trump's ballroom project. This is part of a $72 billion plan. NPR congressional reporter Eric McDaniel is here to tell us more. So, Eric, Congress ended the longest agency shutdown in U.S. history last week by passing funding for the Department of Homeland Security. The new package is also about DHS funding. So why are Republicans working on another DHS bill?
7: Well, there's a long technical reason that has to do with the filibuster, but here's the bottom line. They couldn't get immigration enforcement funding through last time. Unless Republicans wanted the shutdown to go on even longer, they needed Democratic votes. Democrats refused to fund Immigration and Customs Enforcement and Border Patrol after federal law enforcement killed two Americans earlier this year. So Congress passed DHS funding for the rest of this year without that immigration money. Now, with just Republican votes, they're hoping to fund the rest of the agency, the immigration enforcement units, for 3 years, the rest of Trump's term. But that's a slower process that we'll see play out over the rest of this month.
6: Okay, so how does money for the president's ballroom project fit into this latest proposal for this plan?
7: Well, it is funding for the Secret Service and targeted at how they will secure that part of the White House. And the money's not as surprising as it might seem. Secret Service is part of the Department of Homeland Security, just like ICE is. And I should note, the money's not for construction of the ballroom, which the White House says so far is funded through private donations. The bill specifically says that the money, in fact, cannot go to any non-security aspect, so no construction funds here. There have been some other long-shot proposals to use taxpayer dollars, but that's just not part of this DHS bill. Democrats are saying a vote on the bill, though, constitutes an up or down vote on the ballroom, so make of that what you will.
6: So if they're relying on just Republican votes, I mean, can they get any more of President Trump's policy priorities passed, such as money for the Iran war?
7: Yeah, they might try and expand this immigration enforcement bill to contain more, But my guess, and it's just a guess, is they're probably not going to do that when this whole process wraps up. Because Republicans have such narrow control in the House, as small as a single vote, depending on who is out sick that day, they probably tactically need to keep this as focused as possible to keep everyone among the House Republicans, among the Senate Republicans, on the same page. There are a lot of rank-and-file House lawmakers who want to go bigger.
6: Okay, so what other things do they want to add?
7: Well, there's the Save America Act. That's Trump's proof of citizenship and election security bill. Some Republicans have also discussed adding affordability-focused provisions since this is a campaign year. But leadership is really pushing to keep it narrow, even though these budget bills do have a reputation, A, as Christmas trees, where everyone gets to tack on a shiny bauble. Speaker Mike Johnson says they'll do something flashier in a future budget bill that comes after this.
6: Okay, and when is this going to get done?
7: Well, we'll know more by the end of next week about what will actually make it into the first draft of this proposal. And then all the fighting really starts. Not to mention, they also have to figure out a farm bill. There's a fight over ethanol and gasoline that's part of that, and Iran war votes, and also reauthorize a key spy tool. That's Section 702 of the Foreign Intelligence Surveillance Act that they've had to use stopgap extension after stopgap extension because Republicans can't reach agreement on it. So this three-year immigration funding bill will have to happen alongside it all.
6: All right, that's NPR congressional reporter Eric McDaniel. Eric, thanks.
7: Thank you, A.
5: This midterm primary season, we've seen consistent overperformance for Democrats, even in red states.
6: The latest NPR PBS News Marist poll helps us understand why that is.
5: NPR senior political editor and correspondent Domenico Montanaro has been sifting through the results and joins me now. Hi, Domenico.
8: Hey, Leila.
5: So what are we learning about the midterm specifically?
8: Well, right now, 6 months from Election Day, Democrats do have a pretty significant advantage, according to the poll. When people were asked if congressional elections were held today, who would they vote for? They chose Democrats by 10 points. That's a pretty big edge if you look at past election performances. Mm. And Democrats also have the edge on a really key factor here, enthusiasm. They're 8 points more likely than Republicans to say they're, quote, very enthusiastic to vote this November. And when it comes to how people voted in 2024, 61% of people who voted for Democrat Kamala Harris say that they're, quote, very enthusiastic, but just 47% of those who voted for Trump say they are.
5: Okay, so it sounds like Democrats have a pretty sizable advantage here. Could that mean a wave election?
8: In previous years, the party with these kinds of numbers would have been thinking about a pretty big wave, you know, but waves nowadays are a lot lower than in the past because there are just way fewer competitive districts. And while Democrats do have the advantage and some key groups who vote with them are fired up, especially white voters with college degrees, other Democratic pillar groups, though, are not as much. Young voters, black voters, Latinos, for example, they're all among the lowest groups in saying that they are very enthusiastic to vote. And we know midterms are much lower turnout affairs than presidential elections. On average, we see about a 30% drop off. So right now, Democrats, certainly the favorites to take back the House, but they have a lot of work to do to shore all that up.
5: Now, we often talk about the fact that Trump's base is particularly loyal through many ups and downs. Do we expect that to hold? Once again,
8: we saw an example of Trump's control over the MAGA base last night in his targeting of Republican state senators in Indiana who defied him on redistricting. Most of them lost. It's one reason why so many Republican elected officials don't cross him. But general elections aren't primaries, and Trump has been really toxic with swing voters. His overall approval rating is the worst it's ever been in our poll. Just 37% approve, while 59% disapprove. That can be a real albatross for Republican candidates across the country, especially when key groups appear to be softening or turning away from Trump. Take, for example, people who make less than $50,000 a year, white men and women without college degrees, rural voters. Shortly after Trump was sworn into office, they all had a positive job approval rating of him. Now that's flipped, and more in each group disapproves of the job that he's doing. Key crossover groups like Latinos and young voters have all moved heavily away from him, and Republicans have the added problem of struggling to turn out Trump's base when he's not on the ballot.
5: That sounds like a lot stacking up against Republicans right now. The economy has been the key issue for many Americans. Gas prices are up because of the war in Iran. Is that what's prompting this low point for the president?
8: Well, if you think about it, gas prices seem to be the catalyst for Trump's economic numbers nosediving even farther than where they've been. 8 in 10 say gas prices are straining their household budgets. 63% blame Trump for that increase. 63% also say the economy is not working well for them. Trump's approval on the economy as a result is just 35%. You know, it's really remarkable. He's been lower on the economy in this term than he ever was the first time around, even at his most unpopular.
5: That's NPR's senior political editor and correspondent Domenico Montanaro. Domenico, thank you.
8: You got it.
3: Man, this is OPB's Morning Edition. I'm Lisa Wood. We are in our spring membership drive, and I'm very happy to be joined by Shayna Schlossberg.
4: Hello.
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3: 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It's delicious. And again, we know you don't do it for the gifts, but it's just our nice little way of saying thank you. In these challenging times, your need to stay informed and connected is stronger than ever. We know the news can be a lot some days, and no matter the challenges ahead, OPB will remain your best source of trusted and accurate news information. And that's because members have contributed to this vital public service. 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It is Don't Wait Wednesday. 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
5: It's Morning Edition from NPR News. I'm Leila Fadel.
6: And I'm A. Martinez. Public health authorities in South Africa said today they identified the strain of hantavirus in two people who were on the Dutch cruise ship where the infection killed three passengers. To get a better understanding of this virus, we called Dr. Celine Gounder. She's a professor of medicine and infectious diseases at New York University and editor-at-large for public health at KFF Health News. Doctor, briefly, what is hantavirus and what are its symptoms?
9: Sure. Hantavirus is a family of viruses that's carried by rodents. People usually get infected when they're breathing in dust contaminated with mouse or rat droppings, urine, or saliva. And most infections occur when someone disturbs a rodent-contaminated space. So they might be cleaning out a shed, opening up a building that's been closed for a while, sweeping the basement. And the syndrome that this causes is Hantavirus cardiopulmonary syndrome. So it starts with a fever, headaches, and muscle aches, but this can progress quite rapidly to severe breathing problems, heart failure, and shock. Depending on the type of the virus, between 10 and 50% of people who develop that severe form can die.
6: Okay, and what's known about how widespread this outbreak is on this ship and how the passengers were infected?
9: So we know that about 8 people have been affected. We have 3 patients who have died. One remains in intensive care in South Africa. Another has been hospitalized in Zurich. And the ship's doctor was also seriously ill and being transported by plane to the Canary Islands. And another has reported a mild fever. Everyone is being monitored for symptoms now, and they are going to be doing testing. In terms of how this was transmitted, that we're not still 100% sure if this was a common exposure. This is a trip of people who were doing bird watching and other wildlife activities, so trips to islands where you had birds and rodents who could potentially have been a source here. But the other unique thing about this virus is that it's a form of hantavirus, the Andes virus, which has been shown to spread person to person in past outbreaks.
6: And would just 2 people need to be standing next to each other, maybe speaking? Is that how they would catch it? Or would they have to touch each other? What would be the way?
9: When we've seen human-to-human transmission of the Andes virus, it has been very close, prolonged contact. So, for example, a husband and wife. This is not casual contact like we have exposure to COVID or flu, where it can just be somebody you're in the same room with. This really needs to be much more prolonged and more close contact in order to result in transmission.
6: Any treatment for this?
9: There are no specific antiviral treatments for hantavirus, so it's entirely supportive care. Things like oxygen, IV fluids, needing to be in on a mechanical ventilator, and in the most severe cases, ECMO, which is a machine that takes over the work of the heart and lungs.
6: And really quick, I mean, how worried should travelers be about this outbreak?
9: This is, again, not like COVID or flu. This is not going to cause a pandemic. So unless you have had direct exposure to rodents or one of the passengers, this is really not of concern for the general public.
6: Infectious disease specialist and epidemiologist Celine Gounder is also editor-at-large for Public Health with NPR's partner KFF Health News. Doctor, thanks.
9: My pleasure.
3: This is OPB. I'm Lisa Wood. Yesterday, attorneys for a 20-year-old jailed in Linn County argued before the Oregon Supreme Court that Meta, the parent company of Facebook and Instagram, should hand over social media messages that could be relevant to their client's murder case. This hearing could have nationwide implications for social media privacy. OPB public safety reporter Troy Brynjolfsson has been covering this story. He sat down with All Things Considered host Jeff Norcross.
10: Tell us more about the case.
11: Yeah, so this started with a suspected gang killing in Marion County in the summer of 2024. 2 teenage boys get into a confrontation. One shoots and kills the other. The shooter in this case is named David Aon Urbano, and he doesn't dispute the killing. His argument is that he acted in self-defense. He says he has no gang affiliation whatsoever, and that this whole encounter was set up by somebody else.
10: And what records are in Meta's possession, and why are they important to this case?
11: So Aon Urbano believes that one of the witnesses that was with him that night, with him and his girlfriend, had been communicating with this other boy, whose name is Hector De Jesus Gonzalez Mendoza. He says that the witness played some kind of role in setting up this fatal encounter between the two of them, and that she was communicating with Gonzalez Mendoza over Instagram that night to arrange for them to meet. Aon Urbano's attorneys say they want access to those communications. They have access to the physical phones, but that's not enough, and they need Meta to provide its back-end data.
10: And what has Meta said in response to those requests?
11: Meta's attorneys are citing this 40-year-old federal privacy law called the Stored Communications Act. They say that this prohibits them from divulging these records unless it's to a, quote, government entity. So you might be aware that police and prosecutors, for example, can get these records from Facebook, Google, and all these other tech companies all the time. And that's because, according to Meta, they are government entities. Criminal defendants, in their interpretation, are not. So Ayon Urbano and his attorneys are saying that this violates his rights to a fair trial.
10: This case has gotten a lot of national attention. What are the implications, depending on how the Supreme Court rules?
11: Right. So ahead of the state Supreme Court hearing, legal defense organizations from across the country have submitted briefs basically saying that criminal defendants across the country are running into the same issue. Social media has become so much more ingrained in our lives, and evidence, potential evidence, is being found in these companies' data, and criminal defense attorneys are struggling to get access. On the flip side, there are serious privacy questions being raised. There's concerns that releasing data like this in this manner could lead to unintended consequences.
10: So the trial is underway. What's jumping out at you so far?
11: I think that the justices seemed really aware that they're being asked about a federal congressional act and that they have to thread this needle in terms of how to handle that as it relates to a murder trial in Oregon. But they didn't really show their hands, I'd say. And it could be weeks before we get a decision.
10: Thank you, Troy.
11: Thanks very much.
3: That was OPB public safety reporter Troy Brynjolfsson speaking with host Jeff Norcross. You can read Troy's story about Meta's case right now at opb.org.
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3: 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I'm Lisa Wood, and I'm very happy to be joined by Shayna Schlossberg, and we are here for our spring membership drive. 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
4: Hey, Lisa. Very happy to be with you here this morning on Don't Wait Wednesday, and that's pretty exciting that we only have $300 left to go in our goal. 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
3: Absolutely.
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3: Just a little incentive there to double your impact, which is so great. 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
3: Aww.
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3: 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Taking a look at weather today around the state, Southwest Washington and the Willamette Valley, we'll see partly sunny skies. We'll see temperatures around 79. The Gorge, sunny skies with a high near 80. A little bit warmer east of the Cascades. We'll see temperatures coming up near 82. And at the coast, it'll be a little bit cloudy, and we'll see temperatures around 59 degrees. 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It's 8 o'clock. 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
12: Live from NPR News in Washington, I'm Korva Coleman. Iran's Revolutionary Guard says the possibility of safe passage through the Strait of Hormuz will be provided, according to new procedures, but it did not specify what those procedures are. This comes after President Trump halted a short-lived U.S. military operation to wrangle control of the strait from Iran. NPR's Aya Batraoui reports.
13: The operation called Project Freedom began Monday with the U.S. Navy guiding just two U.S. flag merchant ships through the Strait of Hormuz, but not before several Iranian Revolutionary Guard speedboats were sunken. Iran then fired at the U.S. Navy and launched missiles at neighbor, the United Arab Emirates, threatening a month-long ceasefire. Defense Secretary Pete Hegseth said on Tuesday the operation was, quote, a gift from the U.S. to the world to secure commercial shipping. But later that day, Trump declared the operation paused. He cited, quote, great progress toward a final deal with Iran, but said a blockade on Iranian ports remains in place. Ending that blockade is a key Iranian demand. Aya Batraoui, NPR News, Dubai.
12: Results are in from primaries in Ohio and Indiana. In Ohio, former Democratic Senator Sherrod Brown will try to win a seat against incumbent Republican Senator John Houston this fall. Brown lost his own Senate seat in 2024 to a different GOP challenger. In Indiana, President Trump's endorsements helped five challengers defeat state Republican senators. The ousted Republicans had opposed Trump's demands for redistricting in Indiana. Separately, there was a special election in Michigan yesterday for a single state Senate seat. The Democratic candidate won. That means Democrats will control Michigan's state Senate at least through the end of this year. The Equal Employment Opportunity Commission is suing the New York Times. The EEOC alleges the newspaper chose not to promote a white male employee because of his race or sex. NPR's Andrea Hsu reports.
14: The lawsuit filed in federal court alleges that the New York Times passed over the white male employee for a vacant position as deputy real estate editor last year. According to the complaint, the employee was not given a final round interview, despite extensive experience that matched the requirements of the job. Eventually, the job went to a multiracial woman who, the EEOC said, lacked experience in real estate journalism. The EEOC contends that the hiring decision was influenced by the newspaper's goal to increase the number of Black and Latino employees and women in leadership. In a statement, the New York Times called the allegations politically motivated and wrote, quote, neither race nor gender played a role in this decision. We hired the most qualified candidate. Andrea Hsu, NPR News.
12: The Pentagon says the U.S. military struck an alleged drug boat in the eastern Pacific yesterday, killing three alleged drug traffickers. The Trump administration does not provide evidence or information about the allegations of drug trafficking. This is NPR.
15: This is OPB. I'm Casey McGriff. After years of increasing the use of technology and screens in schools, some Oregon districts are reconsidering. Elizabeth Miller reports.
16: The Medford School District in Southern Oregon recently announced it was reducing the use of devices for their youngest students. In Central Oregon, the Ben Lapine School Board has called for a review of all technology and applications so the district can remove those that are not, quote, evidence-based. Natalie Houston is a Bend parent.
17: What parents are wanting is it's not anti-tech. We want to recalibrate classroom technology with best practices for learning and student well-being.
16: The leader of the Bend Teachers Union, Sarah Barclay, questions if trimming tech use in schools is just a Band-Aid for a larger problem.
18: I wonder if we need to be looking at it from the bigger lens of how we use technology in our culture, how we use technology in our communities, and what kind of impact that's having.
16: Elizabeth Miller, OPB.
15: All southbound lanes of Interstate 5 near Portland's Rose Quarter will close for repairs for 5 weeks this fall. Riley Martinez has the story.
19: The Oregon Department of Transportation plans to repair a two-mile stretch of highway by the Rose Quarter in Portland. ODOT says the repairs will be round the clock for 5 weeks, beginning September 11th. The agency plans to fix structural damage left by decades of weather and the wear and tear of traffic. It'll also replace old concrete on an elevated part of the highway just south of the Moda Center. ODOT was already planning a separate project in this area of I-5 when it decided to tackle these repairs. Rose Gerber is an ODOT spokesperson.
20: What has been known to us for a while is this area was going to need the road repaired at some point. And with this Rose Quarter project, we had the opportunity to price in this preservation work.
19: Gerber acknowledges traffic will be bad during the closure. Travel times could be double or triple for some drivers. Riley Martinez, OPB.
1: Congressional hopefuls are starting to file for Washington State's only open U.S. House seat. Two candidates have each already raised hundreds of thousands of dollars. From our news partner, Spokane Public Radio, Owen Henderson reports.
21: Central Washington GOP Representative Dan Newhouse won't be seeking re-election in District 4. Republican and Yakima County Commissioner Amanda McKinney has raised the most of any candidate to replace him. She has more than $520,000 in the bank, according to the Federal Election Commission. Newhouse's 2024 opponent is also running. Navy veteran and fellow Republican Jared Sessler has brought in more than $400,000. More than half of that was loans from Sessler himself. Other candidates so far include GOP State Senator Matt Behnke and just one Democrat, Air Force veteran John Dureski. Candidate filing closes on Friday. I'm Owen Henderson reporting.
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6: 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And the Public Welfare Foundation, committed to advancing transformative youth and criminal justice reforms.
22: It's Morning Edition from NPR News. I'm Amy Martinez in Los Angeles, California.
5: And I'm Leila Fadil in Washington, D.C. Iran's Revolutionary Guard says safe passage will be provided through the Strait of Hormuz under new procedures that it did not specify.
22: The move comes after President Trump paused a short-lived U.S. military operation to get ships out of the strait and protect them from Iranian attacks. President Trump posted this morning on social media that the war could come to an end and the critical shipping passage would be, quote, open to all, but he also warned that if Iran doesn't agree to a final plan, then bombing will resume. On Tuesday, Secretary of State Marco Rubio said combat operations in Iran were over. Coming up, we'll ask a former U.S. special envoy for Iran about where that leaves diplomatic efforts to end the war. We begin, though, with the latest developments.
5: NPR's White House correspondent Franco Ordonez joins us now to talk about this. Good morning.
23: Good morning, Leila.
5: You know, Franco, we've heard the president say the war is over, nearly over, will be over in 2 weeks, several times now. Is it actually over this time?
23: Yeah, I mean, we really don't know. I mean, Rubio says the focus now is on negotiations and that the U.S. is only going to be involved in defensive operations.
24: And what that means is very simple. There's no shooting unless we're shot at first. Okay, we're not attacking them. We're not. But if they're attacking us or they're attacking a ship, you need to respond to that.
23: But to your point, I mean, we also heard earlier in the day Trump expressing frustration that Iran's leaders had yet to capitulate after 2 months of U.S. military and economic pressure.
25: They should wave the white flag of surrender. In hockey, they say uncle, right?
23: You know, it just shows how things just are changing all the time.
5: Yeah. Last night, Trump also touted what he called progress towards an agreement with Iran. Has there actually been progress?
23: Yeah, it's interesting because Trump's words were very different than some of the messaging being delivered by Rubio, who told us yesterday that the two sides were still trying to figure out what the specific issues each side were willing to negotiate about.
24: That's the object of this diplomacy, is to come up with some level of understanding about what are the topics that they've agreed to negotiate on. We don't have to have the actual agreement written out in one day. This is highly complex and highly technical. But we have to have a diplomatic solution that is very clear about the topics that they are willing to negotiate on and the extent and the concessions they're willing to make at the front end in order to make those talks worthwhile.
23: I mean, Leila, that makes it sound like they're very early in the process, which, again, is very different than the, you know, great progress that Trump is portraying.
5: Yeah, I mean, and the big issue, right, is still the Strait of Hormuz. More than 100 ships a day used to travel through that waterway before the war. And it's only since the U.S. and Israel started this war that Iran took control of the Strait. So if combat operations are over, as we heard from Rubio, what happens with the Strait?
23: Yeah, I mean, that was Rubio's big push. And he said under no circumstances can the U.S. allow Iran to normalize the idea that they can control the waterway. But he also stopped short of saying what action would take place.
5: Now, the Secretary of State briefed the press on this latest development. Is that unusual?
23: Well, I mean, the administration really came across the board yesterday with a stepped-up message about the war. Defense Secretary Pete Hegseth, Joint Chiefs of Staff Dan Kane brief reporters. Trump also took questions. And it just comes at such a big moment in the conflict as Americans continue to feel kind of the economic pinch of all this. Mm-hmm. And Rubio said that Iran needed to make a sensible choice that leads them to reconstruction and prosperity.
24: The alternative is growing isolation, economic collapse, and ultimately total defeat. I know what the right choice is for Iran. I hope that the people over there making decisions will make the right one.
23: Yeah, I mean, the message boils down to a mix of de-escalation combined with this kind of tough talk. And it can be confusing at times.
5: That's White House correspondent Franco Ordonez. Thank you, Franco.
23: Thank you, Leila.
22: Robert Malley joins us now to discuss how this pause of guiding vessels out of the Strait of Hormuz fits with broader U.S. strategy. He served as a U.S. special envoy for Iran under the Biden administration and was also one of the negotiators in the 2015 nuclear deal with Iran. He's now a lecturer and senior fellow at the Yale Jackson School of Global Affairs. Robert, I want to read something that you posted on X yesterday, your translation of President Trump's pause. I'm backing down because I'm winning so badly, but if that's what it takes to de-escalate and try to seriously negotiate a deal, why not? It sounds like you don't have confidence in the president's decision.
0: Oh, it's not a matter of confidence in the president's decision. I think what I didn't have confidence was in his Project Freedom, which was this notion that the U.S. would try to militarily open the Strait of Hormuz, which I think was always an illusory attempt and one more of a series of zigzagging policies. So he's presenting it as military success. I think it's pretty clear that it didn't meet its objectives. My point is, if this is what is needed to then justify a return to more serious negotiations, fine, I'll take it. I think that's what needs to happen. The war needs to end. The strait needs to be open, and there needs to be a way to find a sustainable deal with Iran. And that should have always been the objective, rather than what we heard again the president say, which is Iran needs to capitulate. They're not going to capitulate. There is a road to a deal, and we'll see whether we get there.
22: Is the president on that road? Does it sound plausible to you that the U.S. and Iran are really making, quote, great progress, as he has put it?
0: So I've been on this program before where those words were already ringing in my ears, so I have to be a bit careful. But there are reports, media reports at least, and some reports from people who are involved in the back and forth conveying of messages that some progress has been made. That and what Secretary Rubio said yesterday was significant in the sense that what he's talking about is a framework agreement. In other words, a broad set of principles that the two sides would agree on, which could at least lead to de-escalation, end of any active phase of war, partial reopening of the strait, at least to begin with, even though they will then need much more time to negotiate the details. It was always, again, a fantasy to think that everything could be resolved in a day or two, but at least maybe you could have the framework in place, de-escalate, allow normal commercial traffic or some semblance of normality to be restored, and then deal with the tough issues, including the nuclear one.
22: So, Robert, I've been looking all morning long at a live tracker of crude oil prices. They opened at $102. They're now under 90. So I'm wondering, if does the market maybe give us a sense of how close this negotiation or how much progress they have made? Do they seem to have confidence in it?
0: Well, I mean, I think the market's been wrong before, and a lot of what we hear is often market manipulation by the administration. Again, I'm not saying that in this case it's not serious. Some people I've talked to say this is the closest they've been, the two sides have been to a deal, so that's very possible, and that would be encouraging. But the market has fluctuated in ways that seem to have no correlation with what's actually happening, partly because we don't know what's happening. I mean, your last segment, you were speaking about confusion. I think that's not just the word of the day, it's the word of the month, because the president says one thing one day, he says something very different the next, and we just don't know whether he's going to stick to his course of action for more than 24 hours. At this point, the odds of a deal seem better than they were 24 hours ago, which may explain perhaps an overreaction by the market.
22: That unpredictability of President Trump, you've negotiated with Iranians in the past. Any sense of whether that unpredictability is an effective pressure tactic?
0: You know, unpredictability can help. It doesn't help if it's so unpredictable that nobody knows whether what the president says one day is going to stick, because that's not unpredictability, it's unreliability. And there's a big difference between the two. And don't forget, this is a president who twice before, in the middle of negotiations, ordered strikes on Iran. So you add that to the fact that they can't really follow what the president is saying because it's such a zigzag. I don't think it's an asset anymore. I think it's become a real liability.
22: One more thing, Robert. Both sides have traded various iterations of multi-point plans. How far has the U.S. strayed from Trump's initial peace plan?
0: I don't really know what his initial peace plan was. I mean, he is, again, one of the advantages of the way he's proceeded from his point of view is that he's given such a dizzying array of plans and objectives that he could always say at one point that he achieved one of the many versions that he put forward. So I don't know how close they are. Again, at the end of the day, what matters is that the war ends and people around the world no longer suffer from its consequences.
22: That's Robert Malley, former U.S. Special Envoy for Iran under the Biden administration. Robert, thanks a lot.
0: Thank you.
5: An Israeli-Lebanese ceasefire is officially in place, but fighting between Israel and the militant group Hezbollah has significantly escalated in southern Lebanon. The United Nations says this week saw the most intense attacks since the truce went into effect in mid-April. NPR's Jane Arav has more from Beirut.
2: It's called a ceasefire, but it doesn't look like one. Israel originally declared a buffer zone in South Lebanon, leveling homes and driving out residents in what it says are attacks on Iran-backed Hezbollah. Recently, the Israeli military has been striking villages beyond that zone, and fighting with the militant group has intensified. Here's UN spokesperson Stéphane Dujarric in New York Tuesday.
7: Our peacekeeping mission in southern Lebanon reported that yesterday saw the highest number of exchanges of fire between the Israeli Defense Forces and armed groups, including Hezbollah.
2: That number, according to UN peacekeepers, 619 attacks by Israeli forces into Lebanon and 30 Hezbollah attacks targeting Israel, the highest since the April 16th ceasefire. The attacks have forced more than 1 million Lebanese from their homes since March, according to the UN. Many with little prospect of returning, as Israel levels entire neighborhoods in both Muslim and Christian towns. Israel says it's destroying Hezbollah infrastructure, but does not provide proof. It says it's targeting Hezbollah fighters, but Lebanon's health ministry says at least 270 women, 170 children, and more than 100 medics are among at least 2,600 people killed in Israeli attacks since the fighting began 2 months ago. And people are going hungry, according to Dujarric, the UN spokesperson.
7: The humanitarian situation continues to deteriorate, with nearly a quarter of the population in Lebanon now facing acute food insecurity.
2: Hezbollah has been seen by many as safeguarding Lebanon's sovereignty, but it doesn't answer to the Lebanese government. Lebanon has been exploring negotiations with Israel. Hezbollah, though, and many, but not all Lebanese, say that Lebanon shouldn't negotiate while under attack. Jane Arraf, NPR News, Beirut.
3: And this is OPB's Morning Edition. 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
22: 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I'm E. Martinez.
5: And I'm Leila Fadel. CNN founder Ted Turner has died. He was 87 years old. His family had previously announced he had been diagnosed with a degenerative disease that causes dementia and muscle failure. Turner established the first major U.S. cable superstation, as well as the Cartoon Network and Turner Classic Movies. He also owned Atlanta sports teams. Later, finding himself forced to...
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0: You carry on, and I found other things to do.
1: Away from the business, Turner had been finding other things to do for years. Turner set up the Goodwill Games in the mid-1980s, an international competition meant to bypass the Cold War fights that had broken out over the Olympics. Then, in 1997, as Turner was being honored by the United Nations, he made a gaudy pledge.
0: It takes all of us. We're all members of a big team. I decided, though, what would be really exciting to do is I'm going to donate $1 billion to the UN causes myself and announce it tonight.
1: With that billion, he created what's known as the UN Foundation, helping to inspire the giving pledge of Warren Buffett, Bill Gates, and other billionaires. As the years progressed, Turner created the Nuclear Threat Initiative to secure loose nukes from former Soviet republics and gave widely to conservation and anti-global warming efforts. In 2012, Turner explained his approach on, where else, CNN.
0: It's so clear that we're programmed and we're born to love and help each other, not to kill each other, destroy each other. That's an aberration. That's left over from hundreds of years ago. It's time for us to start acting enlightened.
1: In his final years, the flamboyant showman retreated from the public eye. Ever direct, he acknowledged his affliction and spent much time riding horses and fishing at his vast properties in Montana. David Folkenflik, NPR News.
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3: 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I am Lisa Wood, joined by Shayna Schlossberg. 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
3: That gotta have something to put the coffee in.
4: 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So we are throwing in a 12-ounce bag of this special OP Beans coffee put it in your coffee mug, and you're ready to go. Mm-hmm. You're ready to start the day. Even if the news is not always great, at least you can have a nice cup of coffee
3: to
4: take the edge off. So join as a member now. 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
3: And yeah, you know, the news isn't always great, but we're in it together. 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
5: It's Morning Edition from NPR News. I'm Leila Fadel in Washington, D.C.
6: And Mae Martinez in Los Angeles, California. Flying is more expensive than it was just a few months ago. The war with Iran has caused jet fuel prices to nearly double since the start of the year. NPR's Stephen Bisaha reports some Americans are changing their vacation plans.
7: It has been a rough year for flyers. Canceled flights, long security lines, and expensive tickets. James Ridgway just landed back home at the D.C. airport, and he's considering canceling his next trip this summer because the cost for his flights has gone up thousands of dollars.
8: We have tickets to see The Cure in Ireland, and I don't think we'll be able to swing it.
9: You canceling your trip to see The Cure because of the ticket prices?
8: Yeah.
9: Sounds really disappointing.
8: But yeah, it is very disappointing, yeah.
7: Not every fare has jumped up by thousands of dollars. The Ridgeways were planning to fly business class and make multiple stops. But on average, international tickets are up about $150 compared to a year ago, according to the travel site Kayak. James' wife, Lee Ridgeway, used to study in Ireland. She says it's never been this expensive to get there.
10: I guess we'll just sit around and wait for airline tickets to get back down and come up with something at a later date.
7: But those lower prices might not come back. That's according to Arlene Hogan. She owns the travel advisor company Vacays for You.
11: I don't believe you're going to see prices going back to normal.
7: Do you mean like not go back to normal this year or like ever?
11: Ever.
7: United CEO Scott Kirby is talking about this too. During a recent earnings call, he said higher prices could stick around after the war with Iran ends. Hogan recently took her own trip to meet up with other travel agency owners, and they are seeing the toll those higher airline prices are taking on flyers.
11: It was very eye-opening because we all had the same challenges. We're all seeing a dip in bookings.
7: Hogan's bookings dropped about 10.5% for the fall. Most of her customers already booked their summer trips. And those who are still booking are avoiding those long-haul, far-off destinations.
11: They are going to be suffering the most. We're definitely seeing that for Europe.
7: The European Union is worried about a possible jet fuel shortage, and that's sending prices up and also leading some airlines to cancel flights. Lufthansa has already canceled 20,000 flights through October. So Hogan says many Americans are choosing trips closer to home. Her customers are also worried about conflicts overseas, like the war with Iran. So Hawaii it is.
11: Yes, Hawaii is hot, even though Hawaii is an expensive destination when you think about it. However, it gives people a sense of security because it's still the United States. It still gives you that tropical feel.
7: And while tickets to Hawaii are not cheap, they have not gone up much. On average, a one-way ticket to Honolulu in late April only went up $12 compared to the same time last year, according to Kayak's airfare dashboard. A ticket to London, up about $350. Stephen Bisaha, NPR News.
5: The National Weather Service has lost hundreds of workers in President Trump's second term. Is that making its predictions worse? Frank Morris of member station KCUR reports on a tornado outbreak that took forecasters by surprise.
12: Early on April 13th, the National Weather Service forecast almost no chance of tornadoes in east central Kansas. But that evening, several twisters tore across the region. The next morning in Ottawa, Kansas, volunteers shoveled broken glass and debris, while Colton George, who rode out the storm in a hotel basement, came to grips with a tornado that ripped apart his hotel room, scattered his belongings, and turned his life upside down.
13: Well, I was laughing about it, honestly. Had a few beers in me. Then you walk out and it's surreal. You're like, damn, you're homeless now.
12: He wasn't hurt, though, because the National Weather Service issued a warning in time for George to take shelter. In fact, no one was seriously hurt. That's the good news. But Weather Service forecasters typically know hours in advance where tornadoes are likely, and this time they didn't.
14: I'll tell you, forecasting in general, it has been degraded.
12: John Morales, a TV weatherman with four decades of experience, says that a couple of years ago, the National Weather Service would have released weather balloons all across the country, precisely at 7 a.m. Eastern Time. But that didn't happen the morning of the storm.
14: That particular day, on the morning cycle of weather balloon releases, there were vast areas of the Midwest, Southwest, and Intermountain West that did not have a weather balloon release.
12: The balloons did go up eventually, but by then, storms were already brewing over Kansas. Weather balloons are basically just enormous party balloons, dangling $100 gizmos the size of cell phones that measure temperature, air pressure, and humidity as they rise through the atmosphere. Morales says some Weather Service offices no longer have staff available for pre-dawn launches.
14: So you see them being released during office hours, as opposed to the hours that where we really need them.
12: The National Weather Service says almost all of its approximately 92 weather balloon launch sites are functioning normally, with only a few missed launches. It says its forecasts keep getting better and better thanks to more powerful computers and increasingly sophisticated forecasting models. Those models are only as good as the information fed into them. Satellites and hundreds of ground-level weather stations generate reams of data. But the weather balloon piece is crucial. Take it out, and retired National Weather Service meteorologist Alan Girard says you're running a real-time experiment.
15: Okay, well, what happens if you take a significant number of the balloons that we would normally release in the morning and delay them to midday? How is that going to impact our forecasts?
12: It's tough to tell how weather balloon data that was never collected may have changed forecasts. But anecdotally, the results haven't been great. Weeks before the surprise tornadoes in Kansas, a similar situation popped up in Michigan. Weather Service forecasters put the state at only marginal risk of tornadoes before deadly twisters struck the state.
16: I mean, this is literally life and death decisions that get made based on the warning systems.
12: Kansas Congresswoman Charisse Davids, a Democrat, says the Trump administration hobbled the National Weather Service last year. It shed almost 600 employees through DOGE cuts and retirements. Then it turned around and hired 200 new employees. But those newbies will take months to train, and Davids says forecasts are suffering.
16: Meteorologists are saying that data collection is starting to lag, that we aren't continuing to keep people the safest that we possibly can.
12: It's not for lack of trying. Girard says his former Weather Service colleagues are doing their best.
15: Weather Service employees overwhelmingly are very dedicated, mission-focused, so they're going to try to minimize impacts on their mission as much as they possibly can.
12: Government forecasters are facing more dark clouds on the horizon. Girard says the proposed White House budget would essentially eliminate federal weather research and cap the Weather Service budget at about this year's level. What's more, he says a big agency reorganization is due to be announced this summer at about the start of hurricane season. For NPR News, I'm Frank Morris in Kansas City.
3: And this is OPB's Morning Edition. I'm Lisa Wood. It is our spring membership drive, and I'm very happy to be joined by Shayna Schlossberg. Hello.
4: Hey, Lisa.
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3: Yeah, you know, maybe you're a sustaining member and your situation has changed and you're able to give just a little bit more. 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
3: 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I wear it everywhere. 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
5: It's Morning Edition from NPR News. I'm Leila Fadel.
6: And I'm A. Martinez. The U.S. military is reminding both allies and foes it has not lost its focus on Asia, even with its significant deployments to the Middle East. NPR's Anthony Kuhn reports from northern Luzon Island in the Philippines, where the U.S. is staging its biggest ever annual drills close to two regional flashpoints, Taiwan and the South China Sea. And a warning that this story includes the sound of gunfire.
17: Rocket artillery rounds blast out of the dunes and trail smoke over the shore. General Ronald Clark, commander of the U.S. Army Pacific, explains the setup on the beach.
18: From positions on land, we're going to conduct this counter-landing live fire to prevent an adversary from potentially seizing this key terrain.
17: Filipino soldiers are dug in to the north, Japanese to the south. Seven nations, including France, Australia, New Zealand, and Canada, have sent more than 17,000 troops to the exercises, known in Tagalog as Balikatan, or shoulder to shoulder. Any imaginary enemies that make it past the aircraft and artillery are met on the beach with small arms fire. Japan has not sent combat troops to the Philippines since 1941, when the Imperial Army landed about 50 miles south of here, 3 days after attacking Pearl Harbor. Colonel Sho Tomino commands a Japanese amphibious regiment. Japan's constitution bans it from waging war. But Tomino says he can be here because a Japan-Philippines agreement took effect last year, allowing joint military training in each other's countries.
19: Despite the language barrier, through this series of exercises, by working side by side and shoulder to shoulder, I firmly believe that we can conduct operations together.
17: The U.S. is incorporating weapons and tactics used in other conflicts into the Balikatan drills. Sergeant Austin DeFreitas prepares a small drone which can carry explosives.
20: They're pretty much just kamikaze one-way drones. They don't come back. Right here are the goggles we fly with. It's how you see through the camera right here. And then it's just simple controller, fly like a video game pretty much.
17: The U.S. Army is also deploying missiles to the first island chain, which includes the Philippines and Japan, to deter Chinese ships. Air and sea power are usually seen as the decisive forces in the Pacific, but that's changing, says 25th Infantry Division Commander Major General James Bartholomew III.
18: What we're learning from watching the fighting in Ukraine and in other places in the world is that the benefit of land forces to control seas cannot be denied.
17: Some experts warn that deploying more U.S. missiles around China could lead to military escalation. General Clark sees it differently.
21: It's not about escalation, it's really about deterrence. I mean, what you're looking at on this beachhead is a defense in depth. So it's a defensive measure, it's not an offensive operation. It's basically to defend against an aggressor.
17: Richard Haydarian is a Filipino political scientist based in Oxford, England. He argues that the Philippines' only option is to strengthen military deterrence against China because it's too close to Taiwan geographically and too close to the U.S. as an ally.
22: The Philippines just declaring neutrality is not tenable. And I don't think China will ever trust the Philippines to be neutral in any conflict over Taiwan. So the Philippines is a target whether it wants it or not. It's just a question of how it prepares accordingly.
17: China has warned its neighbors that tying themselves to the U.S. will make them less safe. To underline that point, China has sent its own warships to conduct live fire exercises east of Luzon. Anthony Kuhn, NPR News, Loag City, Ilocos Norte Province, Philippines.
3: This is OPB. I'm Lisa Wood. The town of Lakeview, near Oregon's southern border, has fallen on hard times. Major businesses have shuttered and opportunities are scant. Now the town government faces an economic crisis, forcing its residents to step up and fill the gap. Joni Audenland reports.
23: Lakeview Public Works foreman Pete Fortune walks into a workshop filled with boxes.
24: This used to be an old National Guard armory, so...
23: They're filled with thousands of feet of pipe. They were meant for a project to replace water meters in each home, but town officials bought way too much.
24: We were guessing that they bought 100 foot per house, which that's grossly over, because a lot of the time it only took 10, 12 feet to go from the main to...
25: Yeah. So we're talking 10 times the pipe, basically.
24: Yeah. And this is only a small portion of it. There's more in another building.
23: All these pipes, which the town has no plans to use, are symbolic of a town on the brink of financial collapse. Lakeview is home to more than 2,000 people, just north of the Oregon-California border, and it's faced many challenges in recent years. It took on millions of dollars in loans leaders say they can't afford. A former town manager was accused of mismanaging Lakeview's finances. Drowning in debt, the town cut dozens of jobs, raised fees, and has seen rampant leadership turnover. All this means the town government could become insolvent and continue to cut services. And people here don't have a lot of other options.
26: When you live apart from the rest of your fellow Oregonians, you figure out you've got to take care of yourselves.
23: That's Stan Foster, the interim town manager for Lakeview. When he started this job last July, the town had stopped paying its bills and wasn't collecting water payments from residents. Financial records were often missing. And the mood in Lakeview had turned sour.
26: And what I encountered were people that were pretty downtrodden, had been treated pretty poorly. We didn't have enough personnel, but there was no likelihood we were going to have enough personnel. Beginning of every month, I found that there was another stack of debts that I wasn't aware of.
23: Lakeview is a long way from anywhere in the middle of the high desert, sandwiched between the Warner Mountains and Goose Lake. Much of downtown is empty storefronts. There are only a couple restaurants and bars. Georgia Getty has lived here her whole life, and remembers when Lakeview had more to offer.
0: And my kids, they really don't have anything to do. When I grew up here, we had dances, we had bowling, we had a theater, we had places to go and things to do and people to see, and now those fun things don't exist anymore. Okay.
23: One of the most active places in Lakeview is the downtown cafe and bakery. A group of friends comes here every morning to discuss the town's issues, like the large number of deer.
1: Yeah, we got more deer in town than we do outside. And I got to feed them by hand, and then they walk up again.
23: And they talk about the city government and the poor shape of the town's economy. William Neal worked at a nearby lumber mill for 42 years. Those kinds of jobs, he says, don't exist here anymore.
2: It's almost a government and a retirement community, and the economy is very depressed here. It's scary.
23: In the middle of this scary situation, some people in Lakeview have taken it upon themselves to help out. And because the town cannot afford to hire employees, many people have volunteered to do city jobs for little to no money. That includes IT work, picking up trash, fixing water systems, and payroll. Getty, for example, volunteered to help with city finances. She considers it part of her civic duty.
0: Everybody needs to kind of pitch in. I don't know where it went sideways at, but we got to get it upright again.
23: And residents are raising money to pay for their own services. They raised $170,000 to keep the local swimming pool open. One group sold nearly nude calendars to pay for winter snow plowing. Another bright spot is the town's new skate park. The local Rotary Club raised $500,000 thanks to grants and community support. Andrew Rucker helped oversee the project.
8: This used to be an old, dilapidated tennis court with two courts on it. And we went to the town and said, hey, we'd like to build a skate park here. Will you let us? And so they said, sure, as long as we don't have to build it.
23: The children took to it immediately, and it's often full. At sunset, parents point their headlights at the park so kids can skate into the evening. People in Lakeview say this is what they love about their town. Everyone knows everybody, and people are willing to step up when someone needs help. Now, they're hoping their local government can do the same and keep their town alive. Joni Audenland, OPB.
3: OPB reporter Bryce Dole also contributed reporting to this feature. And this is OPB's Morning Edition. 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I'm Lisa Wood, joined by Shana Schlossberg. Hello.
4: Hey, Lisa.
3: Thanks for being here this morning. 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
3: And as an extra incentive, your contribution right now will automatically enter you for a chance to win an Apple Watch Series 11. 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
4: Natalie in Astoria became a sustaining member and told us, I enjoy the programming you offer, and I believe in lifelong learning without prejudice and discord. Thank you for existing. And thank you, Natalie, for connecting with the service and the mission of OPB, which is to connect the folks in our region across the state And I have some exciting news. We have hit our goal to reach $2,000 during this hour of Morning Edition. Thank you to everyone who helped us get there. We just had 3 minutes left and we hit our goal. So that's fantastic. And we're still fundraising though.
3: Yes,
4: so
3: we're never going to be mad at more than our goal.
4: We're not stopping. 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
3: That's right. We break into the programming just a couple times a year to do these week-long membership drives, and we cannot thank you enough for helping us hit that goal. But every single dollar matters, and every single bit of support is why we come on here and ask. Karen from Camas became a sustaining member and said, "We all need OPB. Mm-hmm. We need the freedom of expression and creativity." Thank you, OPB. Thank you, Karen. And I just want to echo the fact that we are a free community service. 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We do not keep things from people that cannot pay. 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
3: 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Thank you. 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Tickets at orsymphony.org. Coming up on Point, we are going to talk to actor John Lithgow, one of my favorites. He's going to reflect on his Tony-nominated portrayal of Ronald Dahl and navigates the complicated life of the beloved children's author in that film. Stay tuned for that conversation. This is KOPB-FM Portland, KOABFM Bend, KRBM-FM Pendleton, KOBK-FM Baker City, KTVR-FM LeGrand, KOGL-FM Glen Eden Beach, KOAP-FM Lakeview, KTMK-FM Tillamook, KOTD-FM The Dalles, KOBN-FM Burns, KOPB-AM Eugene, KOAC-AM Corvallis, KOAC-FM Astoria, KHRV-FM Hood River, KETPFM Enterprise, KOJDFM John Day. Casey McGriff produced the show today. News is next. It's 9 o'clock.
7: Live from NPR News, I'm Lakshmi Singh. President Trump tells the New York Post today that it's too soon to start thinking about direct peace talks with Iran, despite reports both sides are close to ending the war. Earlier on his Truth Social, Trump again threatened to resume more intense U.S. bombings if Iran does not agree to U.S. conditions. A new NPR PBS News Marist poll out today finds President Trump at the lowest point in his presidency politically, as people across the U.S. contend with high gas prices linked to the unpopular war with Iran. Here's NPR's Domenico Montanaro.
9: 8 in 10 of the more than 1,300 respondents say the recent rise in gas prices is putting a strain on their household budgets. The war in Iran has led directly to those prices surging, and most are blaming President Trump for the increase. As a result, the poll found Trump with just a 37% approval rating and 59% disapproving, his worst score in the poll of either presidential term. His economic approval is down to 35%, and on his handling of Iran, it's just 33%. Democrats appear to be benefiting. When respondents were asked who they would vote for if congressional elections in their districts were held today, they sided with Democrats by 10 points. Domenico Montanaro, NPR News, Washington.
7: The Trump administration has shelved three studies that examine vaccines that protect against COVID-19 and shingles. NPR's Rob Stein has more.
10: In an email to NPR, a spokesman for the Health and Human Services Department confirmed reports in the New York Times and Washington Post that plans to release the three studies have been dropped. The spokesman, Andrew Nixon, says officials stopped plans to publish two Food and Drug Administration studies examining the safety of COVID-19 vaccines because the conclusions that they're safe, quote, were not supported by the underlying data, and blocked the shingles vaccine study because it, quote, fell outside the agency's purview. Critics disagree and say these moves are the latest administration actions that weaken public trust in vaccines. Rob Stein, NPR News.
7: Ted Turner, the trailblazing media giant who founded CNN and other cable channels, has died at the age of 87. Turner lived years with Lewy body dementia, degenerative disease that causes dementia and muscle failure. Today, he's being remembered as a visionary who took inspiration from the 24-hour radio stations that relay constant headlines and sports highlights in launching CNN. In his role as conservationist, Turner shared why he chose to give away as much as $1 billion to the UN Foundation.
11: Getting rid of nuclear weapons and getting a handle on our energy policy and a strong climate change program.
7: Ted Turner speaking to NPR's Talk of the Nation in 2010. You're listening to NPR News.
13: This is OPB. I'm Casey McGriff. Managers at the Multnomah Athletic Club say they hope to reopen within weeks after a former employee drove through the building in a vehicle full of explosive devices. Christian Fodenwenzel reports.
14: Club General Manager Charles Leviton says the car and the fire caused about 10% of the damage, mainly because sprinklers quickly doused the blaze. But 80% of the damage was caused by that water, which ran down several floors of the building, parts of which date back 135 years. Leviton says he's waiting on insurance adjusters.
15: It takes a while to not only repair things, but to get approval to get repairs.
14: Leviton said former employee Bruce Whitman was terminated for cause years ago after repeated aggressive behavior towards staff and members. Court records and family say Whitman had a long history of mental illness and anger directed at the MAC and its members. Christian Fodenwenzel, OPB.
13: Southern Oregon University is facing protests and pushback on its plan to cut $20 million from its budget. And the institution faces a tight deadline to approve that plan. Deloitte Consulting proposed sunsetting some programs like international studies that were already cut under a different plan in the fall. Southern Oregon University President Rick Bailey says that's because Deloitte used last fiscal year for its current calculations.
16: It's really building in many ways off of the resiliency plan, and in some cases, and actually in many cases, shortening the timeline, because the resiliency plan was designed to be implemented over the course of 3 years.
13: SOU's Board of Trustees will vote on the newest proposal Friday. A public forum to discuss the university's future has been set for 6 o'clock this evening. It'll be held at the Medford Public Library. This is OPB.
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13: In the weather forecast, west of the Cascades, mostly cloudy at the coast with highs around 60, partly cloudy inland, upper 70s, and east of the mountains, sunny, mid-70s to mid-80s.
5: In 1974, the Monsanto Company introduced a new product that quickly became one of the most widely used herbicides in the world. It's been sprayed on lawns and yards across the United States and on millions of acres of American farmland.
6: Roundup herbicide by Monsanto. There's never been a herbicide like it before. Applied to actively growing weeds at the proper stage of growth, Roundup translocates down and throughout the entire plant. In a matter of days, Roundup controls many of the toughest grasses and weeds, including their underground root systems. Roundup, the herbicide that gets to the root of the problem.
5: That is an early commercial for Roundup. By 2009, half of Monsanto's revenue came from the Roundup product line alone, and the company made almost $12 billion in sales that year. Now, it's hard to achieve those numbers with residential consumers alone. And Roundup was never meant for your lawn exclusively. From the beginning, Monsanto marketed the herbicide to farmers, not just because it kills unwanted plants that threaten crops, but because Monsanto promised Roundup would revolutionize how farmers work their land.
12: Tillage only spreads quackgrass rhizomes. They'll just resprout later to cost yield this fall. Roundup is better. It goes through the plant to kill it, tops and rhizomes. The more complete control of Roundup lasts longer than 1 year.
18: But is it worth it?
12: Even moderate infestations cost yield. Farm trials with Roundup made up to 12 more bushels an acre. Tillage spreads quackgrass. Roundup kills it.
5: A Roundup ad from 1987. Roundup is based on a chemical called glyphosate. Monsanto patented it in 1971. Glyphosate selectively targets unwanted plants, as you heard in that ad before. And for farmers, that means they didn't have to till the soil as much, and tilling mechanically kills unwanted plants by essentially pulling them out of the soil. But the trade-off is that machine-intensive farming disturbs the soil structure and can speed up erosion. Blake Hurst, a farmer in Westboro, Missouri, told CNBC how Roundup transformed his farm.
19: When glyphosate was introduced, it was a miracle. It truly was. Before that time, we had to till the ground twice. It changed our lives in a very good way. We are no-till farmers, meaning we don't control the weeds mechanically. We don't till the soil. Which saves soil, which cuts down on erosion, and also cuts down our use of fossil fuel products. We can lose up to 30 to 40% of our production if we don't control weeds, so it's a big challenge.
5: This is On Point. I'm Meghna Chakrabarty. Roundup was revolutionary, but tens of thousands of Americans say that revolution cost them their health and their lives.
20: Roundup is like a slow lifetime death sentence. Because that's what it does, is it takes your life slowly, little at a time.
5: Georgia farmer Ricky McCombs spoke to local station WJXT in 2019. He began using Roundup in 1993, mixing 200 to 300 gallon barrels at a time to clear the weeds off his farm using an industrial sprayer that was hitched to the back of his tractor. A few years later, McCombs was diagnosed with non-Hodgkin's lymphoma.
20: So after 93 spraying it, 94 spraying it, and 96 is when I was diagnosed.
21: There's no doubt in your mind that...
20: There's no doubt. And I was so healthy. Even my doctor said whenever I was first seeing him that I was the healthiest person he ever seen with cancer.
5: McCombs weighed just 95 pounds when he spoke with WJXT. In 2017, he sued Monsanto, alleging that glyphosate had caused his cancer. Tens of thousands of other lawsuits allege the same thing. By some estimates, more than 100,000 lawsuits have been filed against Monsanto. There is no warning label on Roundup. The EPA has repeatedly said that glyphosate is safe. Its most recent decision in 2020 said, quote, EPA found that there are no risks of concern to human health when glyphosate is used in accordance with its current label. EPA also found that glyphosate is unlikely to be a human carcinogen, end quote. However, other independent studies come to the opposite conclusion. In 2018, German pharma giant Bayer bought Monsanto for $63 billion, creating a global agricultural behemoth. Bayer also acquired Monsanto's legal liabilities and has been vigorously fighting those lawsuits with its own research and with ads like this one.
0: The litigation industry is suing Roundup, the most widely tested and trusted herbicide in the world. The litigation industry says Roundup isn't safe, and they try to keep juries from hearing the whole story by preventing scientific analysis that demonstrates the safety of Roundup from being shown. Why should you care? Because if the litigation efforts continue, it would mean smaller harvests here and higher prices here.
5: Now, things have come to a head at the United States Supreme Court. The court is currently considering a case that could bring those tens of thousands of lawsuits to a complete halt. So today, we're going to look back at how Roundup changed American agriculture, changed tens of thousands of lives, they say for the worst, and could now also change agricultural practice once again if Bayer loses, and it could change key regulations in this country if the plaintiffs win. Carrie Gillum joins us. She's editor-in-chief at The New Lead and author of two books on this issue. One of them is called The Monsanto Papers: Deadly Secrets, Corporate Corruption, and One Man's Search for Justice. The other is called Whitewash: The Story of a Weed Killer, Cancer, and the Corruption of Science. Carrie, welcome to On Point.
1: Hi, thanks for having me.
5: So first of all, take us back to actually when you first got interested in this story and how you came across, you know, what you later discovered and published in your book about what Monsanto knows or claimed it didn't know about glyphosate.
1: Oh, sure. Well, it was 1998, actually, when I started covering this industry. I worked for Reuters at the time and was assigned to move to Kansas City, just down the road from Monsanto's headquarters in St. Louis, and start reporting on this company and the industry overall, which, Monsanto was leading really a revolution in agricultural practices. At the time, they had just introduced their new genetically engineered crops, soybeans and corn and cotton and canola and sugar beets, and they were rolling these out, and they had this fantastic, new herbicide that was gaining in popularity as they rolled out these genetically engineered crops that were designed, to tolerate glyphosate and to be sprayed directly with it and not to die. And it really was a remarkable time in agriculture. Farmers were embracing this new GMO technology, and they were using more and more glyphosate. So it was part of my job to investigate and research and understand not only the technology and what it was doing, for farming and food production, but also the impacts and the questions and concerns that were being raised by scientists and, environmentalists. And, it certainly wasn't anything that wasn't my idea, I guess, to jump into it. I was assigned to it, but certainly have learned a lot over the years.
5: Oh, yeah. So tell us about, your early reporting on that led you to start thinking that there was actually something going on, that the farmers talking about how, their health changed after they started using glyphosate or Roundup extensively. Like, what were they telling you? What did you learn?
1: Yeah, well, as I said initially, farmers really did embrace this new technology. Mm-hmm. And of course, Monsanto was marketing this as so much safer than other herbicides, other chemicals that were being used. The first signs really were coming in the concerns from environmental studies and research. You were seeing how widespread use of this chemical was impacting the environment and deteriorating the health of the soil and impacting, pollinators and crucial species. And of course, then the scientists were examining the health of farmers, and you're seeing epidemiology studies, and you're also seeing more toxicology studies come out. So concerns are being raised about cancer and other impacts. But of course, we had Monsanto telling us all along, no, those scientists are wrong. Don't worry about that study. That study's not right. The studies we're pointing you to that show it's safe, those are the ones you should pay attention to. So, it was really this tension point that has just been growing and growing over the years amid this scientific debate, really, over the health of this chemical.
5: Yeah, so in your first book, Whitewash, you begin to sort of expose to readers I mean, I think a debate's kind of a gentle word, Gary. Because, I mean, you do talk about in your book about, well, Monsanto was kind of, you allege they were strong arming, you know, scientists or even state-level regulators to conceal something about Roundup. Tell me more.
1: Right. And so as the years developed and we started to get more information through Freedom of Information, internal corporate records, and you saw how they really were. That's a very good word, strong-arming, trying to silence, harass scientists, academics, journalists, anyone who was raising the red flag or pointing to potential harm associated with the chemical. They came for you, us, them. They came for me. They came for other people, tried to really ruin careers.
5: Let me just jump in, Carrie. They came for you? How?
1: They came for me. They internal documents that have been obtained through discovery and litigation show that they tried to get me fired from Reuters. They tried to get my first book, Whitewash, you know, annihilated in reviews. They were trolling me online. They had people show up at book talks. They had a whole Carrie Gillum book plan with line items and spreadsheets and, you know, a way to take me down. They came for me at The Guardian, where I also write now. But again, I was one little person, and we saw it over and over, and as you read about in my book, scientists, world-renowned cancer scientists, top people in their field, they really trying to ruin their careers because of the science independently that was coming out about the health harms of this chemical.
5: And how did that independent science differ from studies that was related to Monsanto?
1: What we've seen are, over time, Monsanto developed a whole, you know, literature-packed safety analysis of all of these different studies that the company both generated on its own, and like we knew that they came from Monsanto, but also a lot of studies that were ghostwritten that were designed to look like they came from independent scientists. And we know this again through discovery documents, FOIAs, all of information that's come out over the years, where they essentially lied and attempted to deceive regulators and consumers and farmers. And then,
5: well, Carrie,
1: hang
5: on here for just a second. I just have to take us to a quick break, and we'll hear more of the story of glyphosate and now how it's coming to a head in the Supreme Court. This is On Point.
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5: You're back with On Point. I'm Meghna Chakrabarty, and today we are talking about Roundup because there is a major case before the United States Supreme Court that could potentially bring tens of thousands of lawsuits against Bayer/Monsanto, could bring them to a halt. But in order to understand the significance of that, we're actually looking back at how Roundup and Monsanto changed American agriculture. And Carrie Gillum is with us today. She's written a couple of books about this. And Carrie, before the break, I'm sorry I had to cut you off there, but you were talking about sort of what various studies showed about glyphosate and what Monsanto actually knew about the chemical. So continue, please.
1: Sure, right. So you have the company-sponsored studies. You have a number of ghost-written studies that have come out. A very important one was recently retracted because there has been so much evidence of the deception behind it. On the independent side, you have, you know, a number of studies that have been done by academics all around the world who have found that there is a link to cancer and also reproductive health problems, an array of other issues and health concerns associated with exposure to glyphosate. The company has always maintained that all of those independent studies are invalid. The International Agency for Research on Cancer in 2015 reviewed the entire body of literature that existed at that time, published peer-reviewed literature, and determined glyphosate was probably a human carcinogen, was their classification. You know, the US EPA and many other regulatory agencies around the world have chosen to rely more on the science that Monsanto has presented to them and continue to say that they do not see sufficient evidence of carcinogenicity to rein in the use or exposure of this chemical. So, you know, you have a number of lawsuits out there. The regulatory environment really is a dicey one. You have some of their own scientific advisors to the EPA telling them they're doing the science wrong.
3: Wow.
1: That they continue to maintain.
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1: Cool. So, you know, you have a number of lawsuits out there. 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
1: Causal relationship between exposure to a certain compound and incidence of cancer. And you were talking about how other studies have shown that there's a link, but has there ever been conclusive evidence that it's causal, Carrie?
2: Well, and this is, you know, you get into all of this, it's sort of the weight of science. So you have mechanistic data, you have toxicology data, you have epidemiology data. Epi is much harder. The study of real-world exposures, real humans at time, much more difficult for scientists to discern that causal, because we're not lab rats, and they don't put people in cages and limit their diets and their exposures, and so we're all exposed to so many different things, and scientists will tell you it's very difficult to say one thing caused one cancer in one person and have that translate to an entire population, right? So but when it comes to the EPA, it's not necessarily that their standards are more rigorous. It's actually, you know, the Ninth Circuit recently threw out the U.S. EPA health assessment of glyphosate because they didn't follow their own scientific standards in reviewing these studies. And again, they have relied, and it's been shown, more heavily on studies provided them by Monsanto than they have on studies provided by independent scientists. So, again, much debate over whether or not the EPA is doing its job. And, of course, we have a number of internal emails as well that I've written about that are in my book showing Monsanto basically telling the EPA what to do on glyphosate, sending talking points to the EPA, telling them to help quash a review of glyphosate safety by another federal agency, referring to an internal EPA scientist as a friend who can help them defend glyphosate. So a lot of questions, a lot of concerns about the EPA.
1: Yeah, and by the way, I should note that this is over the course of years and multiple administrations as well, right?
2: Exactly. Right. Exactly.
1: Right. So, okay, in a few minutes, we're gonna bring in a reporter from the Midwest because he's done a lot of investigation in terms of like how much correlation there is between intensity of Roundup use and cancer incidence on in various counties and states across the Midwest. But before we get there, Carrie, we could spend literal hours talking about all the things that you reported on in both your books in terms of how involved Monsanto was in shaping the public perception around glyphosate. But I did just want to get a quick taste about another way in which glyphosate really changed, as I said earlier, American agriculture, because you had mentioned that there are these seeds, right? And so, you know, when farmers spray Roundup everywhere, it does kind of it kills a lot of stuff. And so Monsanto then develops this genetically modified set of seeds for various crops that are able to withstand Roundup. Okay, those are patented. And so on the one hand, it allows farmers to use even more Roundup with these Roundup-safe seeds. But on the other hand, how did using those seeds have an impact on farmers? Like, what did it tie them into?
2: Oh, well, yes, because these are patented seeds, because Monsanto has tweaked the DNA in a way that never can occur naturally in nature. And these are patented seed technologies. The farmers then are bound every year to re-license, you know, to pay a licensing fee and buy new seed, where in the past, farmers would save seed from their crops and could use it over and over again. So now, you know, under this Roundup-ready system that they called, farmers were on the hook for a lot more money. Of course, Monsanto made the case to them, but you'll save money, you know, because you won't have to hand weed fields or you won't have to till and your life will be easier and better and crops will grow easier. So, you know, and many farmers bought into that, and now they are sort of trapped in this cycle, many of them say, of dependence on these seeds and on these chemicals, which we should also note are not nearly as effective. Glyphosate has lost effectiveness over the decades, and farmers are now using many, many more pesticides. And we now have other crops that tolerate dicamba and 2,4-D, and so it's this pesticide treadmill of GMO crops and chemicals on them.
1: Yeah, nature has a way of evolving past our strongest ways of trying to fight back against her. But there was also, I mean, I remember from

0: from your books, like there was this also almost like this culture of fear that like farmers couldn't speak out about this.
1: Oh my goodness. Well, yes. I mean, Monsanto at one time had, you know, investigators that would go out and, you know, track farmers and investigate their fields and go into their fields and see if, did they have a license? Do they have some of our GMO crop that they haven't paid us for this year? And they sued farmers. And really, yeah, I mean, it was a culture of fear, very much so, still is to a degree in many places. Since Bayer bought Monsanto in 2018, you've seen less of that sort of aggressive behavior by the company. But it certainly was known that you didn't mess with Monsanto.
0: Mm. One last question for you, Carrie. In the documents and the papers that you were able to report on, is there any evidence at all that Monsanto had even an inkling that glyphosate could potentially be harmful to human health?
1: So I've said this many times, contrary to what you see in some other with other companies, and I have never seen a document in which Monsanto says, we know this causes cancer and we don't care. Never have seen that. Mm-hmm. What you have seen is, we know there are a lot of concerns out there that it could cause cancer and we're going to shut that down. You don't see them say, we should investigate it further, we should maybe put more warnings on our product. You say, we're shutting it down. We're going after them. That's what you see.
0: Got it. Okay. So, Carrie, hang on here for just a second, because now I want to bring in Ben Felder. He's editor-in-chief at Investigate Midwest, and they, too, have been looking very deeply into glyphosate, a.k.a. Roundup, and how it's had an impact on American farmers. So, Ben, welcome to On Point.
2: Hello. Thanks for having me.
0: Tell me a little bit about your reporting. You looked at local cancer data and also intensity of pesticide use. Tell me about what you looked at specifically and what you found.
2: As Carrie had said, there's been a lot of, you know, scientific research on pesticide use and the health impacts on humans. And what we wanted to do is, not necessarily rehash those scientific studies. I mean, we're not scientists, but as journalists, we wanted to take a look at pesticide rates and cancer rates at the local level, really to help specific communities kind of identify where they fall in this story. I mean, there's numerous cancer clusters across the Midwest, and so we wanted to arm, farmers and residents of these communities with more information. And so what we did is we took a look at the top pesticide counties in America. They largely look like the corn and soybean belts of America. You're looking at the upper Midwest, like Iowa and Minnesota and Illinois along the Mississippi River. And then we wanted to take a look at cancer rates in those local counties. And what we found is that of the, you know, for example, of the top 500 counties in pesticide usage, 60% had cancer rates above the national average, and some, you know, extremely higher, much higher than the national average. In fact, if you take that county map perspective and you lay cancer rates across America, the corn and soybean belts, you know, really jump out. They really scream like an alarm. And so what we did is we wanted to kind of identify these cancer clusters and then start doing some on-the-ground reporting to really kind of find out what's the sense of people who live in those communities and what's been the impact to those who have contracted cancer.
0: Okay, so before we talk about that, when you say pesticides, was it like sort of all pesticides and herbicides that were used?
2: We did look at the top. It was more than just glyphosate. Mm-hmm. Of course, glyphosate was the most widely used, but it was the top several highly used pesticides and herbicides.
0: Okay. And then from just your experience as a reporter, investigative reporter, in the Midwest, I just want to sort of get a big picture answer from you as well about, how much did the introduction of Roundup and its early effectiveness, I mean, how much did it change how farming was done in the Midwest?
2: Oh, it's changed it incredibly. I know you guys have already got into some of those big changes earlier on the program, but I mean, the way that it's allowed crop production to boom in the U.S. has just been incredible. And I think what's an important thing to realize is that a lot of times, you know, the agrochemical companies will push back on this narrative to say, like, listen, what's at risk here is feeding the world. But I think that's kind of a faulty narrative, because the majority of the soybean crop and the corn crop that's being grown is not going to feed humans. It's going to feed animals. With corn, a lot of it is going to fuel. And so it's allowed the U.S. to become a crop-producing power, but not necessarily a food-producing power in the way that it's sometimes presented as.
0: Okay. So tell me then a little bit more about what you found on the ground from the farming families that you talked to in these very high cancer incidence areas.
2: Yeah, what's interesting is when you went to some of these specific communities with the highest cancer rates and the highest pesticide rates, it wasn't like they didn't know it. Remember one person in a town in Iowa telling me, like, you know, everyone just assumes you're going to get cancer. You know, for whatever reason that is, that's just kind of the assumption that everyone has. And I think a lot of people said that, you know, pesticides and herbicides were seen as a likely cause, but they weren't really sure what to do. And in fact, I'll tell you, one of the hardest things about this reporting was getting farmers to actually kind of talk about it, because there was kind of a sense of shame. And I don't think that was right. I don't think that shame was something that they should have been feeling, but a feeling of like, am I doing this to my family? Am I doing this to my neighbors? Should I have known better? But as you spoke about with Carrie earlier, she used the term treadmill, and that's exactly what it is. I mean, farmers are on this kind of treadmill cycle of dependency where they have to buy the seeds and they have to use the agrochemicals. Even if you wanted to do something different than your neighbor, the risk of growing a crop and then having that herbicide drift, from a glyphosate-based herbicide come mm-hmm. over and damage your crop, I mean, it's too big of a risk. And so there's a lot of concern in these farming communities, and they're very aware of what's going on. And I think that's evident when you see the pushback at the state level against some of these liability shield laws that companies like Bayer have tried to push. But they're not really sure what to do. A lot of these farming communities are just kind of feel like they're just kind of stuck and they're not sure what they're supposed to do.
3: 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Good morning. I'm Jason Sauls. 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
4: Join Gina from Camas, who became a sustainer and said, because it is more important than ever to have fact-based reporting. Thank you, Gina. It is. I mean, that is what we do. I mean, I work in the newsroom, and so much of what we do is going out there, figuring out what is going on. How do we explain this to people? How do we check facts? How do we make sure that we're not missing anything? It is a lot of work. We have a growing newsroom. We have a great cadre of reporters now and editors and digital producers and hosts on the air. We have a great crew of journalists that bring you news that you rely on every day. That comes at a cost, and the vast majority of that cost is now carried by members. We no longer have federal funding. which means we get to just really go to members and say, we are supported by our audience, we are supported by our members, and therefore that is who we are accountable to. Be part of that group that holds OPB accountable, that invests in OPB to make sure that the news that you rely on keeps on coming to you every day. 1-800-245-2346 is the place to do it if you want to pick up the phone, or go to opb.org.
3: OPB's mission is to cover news that matters, and thanks to our support, we are able to bring you independent, nonprofit news and information. Because of you, we're able to give you that news freely available to all, factual reporting. It is free in the sense that, yes, it is there. There's no paywalls involved, but to make it all work, it does require contributions. It requires a growing OPB membership family, especially, as Rob pointed out, in this post-federal funding era that we're in, turning to our members more and more so that we can continue to bring you the service that you rely on, but also be able to keep our eyes on the horizon and think about all of the things that we can plan for in the future. The news we know we're going to be covering, things like midterm elections, adapting to the unexpected news of the day, being able to put reporters immediately out in the field, like we had the story this past weekend with the Multnomah Athletic Club, being able to have an immediate response to the news around the various communities that we serve. 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OPB.org is where you go, or call us at 1-800-245-2346.
4: We have sort of competing news goals often. 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
3: 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It's 1-800-245-2346. 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
0: You're back with On Point. I'm Meghna Chakrabarty. And before we return to our conversation about Roundup and the United States Supreme Court, a heads up on something we're working on for later this week. We're going to have a conversation about how constraints or limitations can actually make you more creative. So we want to hear your stories. Was there ever a time that you had essentially, like, you know, a constraint of some kind, deadline, money crunch, injury, any kind of thing that limited what you wanted to do? How did you handle that limitation? How did you, in fact, turn that limitation to your advantage, right? The old adage is that necessity is the mother of invention. So what did you invent out of necessity, or what process did you improve on? Grab your phone, get the On Point Vox Pop app, and send us your high quality message / story that way. You'll sound really great on the radio if you do. Or you can also still call us at 617-353-0683. Okay, so today we are talking about really how Roundup, glyphosate, changed American agriculture and how a lot of this is coming to a head right now at the United States Supreme Court with a major case that's actually about labeling but could have an impact on regulation and agriculture. I'm joined today by Ben Felder. He's editor-in-chief at Investigate Midwest. And Carrie Gillum is with us as well. She's editor at The New Lead and has written about Monsanto for years in two books. One of them is called Whitewash. The other is called the Monsanto Papers. Now, of course, really at the very, very, very bottom line, one of the most important questions here is, as we've talked about, does glyphosate cause cancer?
6: My name is Bill Billings, and I am from Red Oak, Iowa, and I am a healthcare administrator who was exposed to glyphosate over a number of years and using it not only in my own yard, but also I live in a very rural farm area where there's a lot of aerial spraying and a lot of large-scale crop production. I was diagnosed with large B-cell lymphoma in December of 2025 and underwent very aggressive chemotherapy for the next 6 months. It was my oncology and hematology team that made the connection. They literally put into my medical records that the source or the cause of my cancer was exposure to the very specific use of Roundup and agricultural chemicals.
0: So Bill's medical team may have put that in his records, but of course, as we've been discussing, that does not mean that glyphosate has been officially recognized in this country as a human carcinogen because, yeah, that is a long and difficult process with a specific scientific bar. Melissa Perry is an epidemiologist and dean of the College of Public Health at George Mason University, and she has been studying glyphosate and the health risks faced by farmers for years.
7: One of the most recent studies that we published demonstrated what happens when rats are exposed to low levels of glyphosate at doses that are designed to be relevant to how humans are exposed over a long period of time. And our study actually evaluated what happened when we provided those low levels of exposure that were long-term and also cumulative. And what we found was that rats developed a variety of different benign and also malignant tumors. And it was a very strong demonstration that at environmentally relevant doses, glyphosate can induce cancer. Now, this one study is not definitive to say that, in fact, this is proof that glyphosate is carcinogenic. It's really difficult to prove that one chemical causes cancer in humans because cancer develops slowly over time, but it is an important contribution to the scientific evidence.
0: That's an important caveat that Professor Perry just offered because, as we mentioned, EPA last reviewed glyphosate in 2020 and once again concluded it is an unlikely human carcinogen. And by the way, EPA's sort of rubric for the bar that a chemical has to cross includes if it's going to be a probably carcinogenic to humans, that's an EPA classification, the chemical would have to have sufficient evidence indicative of a causal relationship from animal data and limited human evidence. So that's just kind of a bigger picture there. Perry, though, says it's also not that simple.
7: Cancer develops over long periods of time. There's a very long latency. And also, humans are exposed to a variety of different chemicals and exposure every day just by living our daily lives. And so the ability to pin down one chemical causing cancer becomes challenging. What's important is to evaluate animal studies, to evaluate mechanisms and biological pathways for cancer, and also to understand human studies over time. And looking at that convergence can better inform the probability that any one chemical is causing cancer.
0: And as you heard Kerry Gillum say earlier, there are studies that have shown that glyphosate has been specifically linked to a type of cancer called non-Hodgkin's lymphoma in humans. Dennis Weisenberger is an emeritus professor in the Department of Pathology, Microbiology, and Immunology at the University of Nebraska. He's also studied glyphosate's impact on humans for years.
8: I obtained information, statistical information on the use of various classes of pesticides, as well as things like corn production and fertilizer usage by county in eastern Nebraska. I correlated that with the incidence of non-Hodgkin's lymphoma in those counties. And what I found was that in general, the counties with the highest use of pesticides or the highest corn production, for example, they seem to be the counties with a higher incidence of non-Hodgkin's lymphoma.
0: Now, careful listeners out there, that'll sound familiar to you because that is exactly what Ben Felder and his team found in their recent investigative reporting. Now, apart from the scientific difficulty of really showing a causal relationship between one single chemical and human cancer incidence, Weisenberger says there's also been a concerted effort to keep glyphosate classified as safe.
8: There's been sort of, I guess I would say, an informational war that's occurred between people who are studying this subject scientifically and the pesticide industry, which denies everything and anything that could happen with regard to glyphosate.
0: I want to go back to Bill Billings quickly, because he's the one whose doctors put in his record that they think his cancer was caused by Roundup. When Bill started treatment, he found out that some of the drugs he was on for his cancer treatment were made by Bayer, which, as of 2018, bought Monsanto. Now he won't even buy bread unless he knows the wheat was grown on a farm that doesn't use glyphosate.
6: Cancer is non-discriminative, and the products that cause cancer that we're aware of, that we continue to use, simply make a statement that the companies that are using them, the companies that manufacture them, and anybody who supports the use of them is absolutely making a statement, in my opinion, that says they don't care. They absolutely don't care what the ramifications of this product is. They don't care who it affects.
0: So, Kerry Gillum, let me go back to you, because what's interesting is that the profound, really human question that people care about, like, is this pesticide, is this herbicide causing cancer in thousands of people? That's actually not what's at stake at the Supreme Court. In fact, it seems like the court is looking at something of a technicality, right? In the case is Monsanto versus Durnell. And the question they're looking at is, can federal law preempt state laws that allow people to, you know, sue companies when they believe those companies have failed to warn consumers if a product potentially causes cancer? It's a labeling question. What's the significance of that, Kerry?
1: Yeah, and it's good of you to point that out. I think so many people do think that the Supreme Court is going to weigh in on the safety or not, right, of this chemical. And it really, even though the lawyers did get into those issues, it really is very specific and a very narrow question that the Supreme Court agreed to address, and it's whether or not this federal law, Federal Insecticide, Fungicide, and Rodenticide Act, known as FIFRA, preempts state actions to require companies to warn of a risk if the EPA has not already found that that risk exists and required such a warning. So it's really, can they make the company warn of something that the EPA has not required the company to warn of? And there's been decades of, you know, arguments and debate on this. We have precedent law set in 2005 in a case with some peanut farmers who were suing Dow AgroSciences. And in that case, it was found, the Supreme Court found that no, FIFRA does not preempt such warning requirements. Other appellate courts have agreed. So there's much more precedent against Monsanto on this question. The Biden administration had shut down Monsanto when they tried to go to the Supreme Court on this during the Biden administration and say, no, it does not preempt. But, you know, we have a new makeup of the Supreme Court. We have a new political environment. We have new arguments from the company. So, you know, people are saying it's too close to call how the Supreme Court will rule on this.
0: And is this what many of these, you know, tens of thousands of cases are alleging, that people were not warned? Are they not saying that, like, glyphosate caused their cancer directly?
1: No, they are. There's probably roughly 170,000 people that sued in the U.S. Many of those cases have already been resolved. There's still about 60,000 remaining. They all do have the allegation that Monsanto's glyphosate-based products caused their cancer. Uh-huh. And that the company failed to warn of the risk that these people faced when using it.
0: So then let's hypothesize here. If the court finds in favor, basically issues a ruling that says federal law does preempt state law on this, then what is the likely impact going to be? I keep reading that this could bring all those cases to a halt. Why is that?
1: Well, the company, certainly, this is their reason, and their stated, it's part of their strategy to put an end to the litigation, is to get a Supreme Court ruling in their favor. They think that this would significantly rein in the litigation. It certainly would wipe out failure to warn claims. Of course, there are other claims in the lawsuits. There's design defect and other sorts of, you know, fraud and et cetera, and general causation, specific causation. Some legal experts say, yes, these cases could survive, but they would be substantially weakened. It would make it much more difficult to get a favorable verdict. So would lawyers even want to take on the cases? You know, Bayer certainly thinks that this would be a big feather in its cap to curtailing the litigation. But, of course, they're also trying to pass laws at the federal and state levels to preempt, and of course, they're pursuing another class action settlement. They really want this litigation to come to an end.
3: 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And good morning. I'm Jason Salls here again with OPB News editor Rob Manning. And we are taking time between now and the top of the hour to encourage you to be that next fantastic person that steps forward and becomes the next member of OPB, better yet, a sustaining member of OPB. 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
3: Your contribution right now will also automatically enter you in for a chance to win an Apple Watch Series 11. You'll be able to track your health goals, answer emails and messages. We're also throwing in some other OPB swag along with that. And that drawing is going to take place at the end of today, sort of that midweek Wednesday lift, a little extra added something. And a spoiler alert, there are going to be some other prize drawings before the end of this membership drive. There always are. So getting yourself included right now will include you for any future drawings that we're going to have. We know ultimately thank you gifts and prize drawings are not the motivating factor for you becoming a member. It is about the news and information and the great programs and great conversations that you get from OPB. But we do like to have some fun. We like to thank you with something for you stepping up and doing your part. As a sustainer, if you chose the amount of $15 a month right now, we'd be able to thank you with the OPB Everywhere Tote. It's got a great colorful design on it. It is 11 inches. It's got handles that make carrying everything a breeze. It's great for Saturday markets, which are starting to pop up in more and more of the communities as we're getting that spring weather. Be a handy thing for you to have in the months ahead, and a reminder to you every time you look at it that you set up $15 a month today and did something great that powered OPB. Go to opb.org, look for the red Donate Now button, or call 1-800- 845-2346.
4: And those thank you gifts, as we were talking about this a minute ago, Jason, they're often like a way that somebody else in the community notices like something, your connection to OPB, and you strike up a conversation of like, oh, you know, hey, I like your hoodie, or I like your tote bag. I'm a member of OPB too. Or like, what's OPB? Maybe they're new and they don't know what it is. It's a great way to sort of like connect with your neighbors and just strike up conversations with people. So yeah, as Jason said, $15 a month gets you the tote bag. 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
3: 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We had a goal at the top of this hour of $2,000 for this hour of On Point. There are $200 left to go. So thank you so much to everybody who's been coming through. Let's get over the top, make all of our behind-the-scenes producers for the membership drive
4: yes,
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4: Yes, make them happy
3: make
4: and
3: them
4: proud of
3: happy.
4: Us.
3: They get color in their face. It's a good thing when we make them happy. 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It's an all-new challenge. 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OPB.org is where you go. 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
4: Join Gina from Tualatin, who became a sustainer and said, honest, interesting, practical news and stories. And the practical part of that made me think of like, hey, when you go to opb.org and you're looking for the Donate Now button, also check out the election stories, because there's a bunch of stuff that's going to help you figure out how to vote. And that is coming up, you know, only in a few weeks. We've got our May primary. So go to opb.org and check out the election stories while you're becoming a member at opb.org. You can also give us a call at 1-800-245-2346. The important thing is you figure out a level that works for you and make the call, make the click of support to OPB. 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
3: One of the joys of being with OPB for a very long time is that I do get people who come up to me, and I always know that the midterm elections are heating up when friends and people around me start asking me questions about
4: how should
3: things.
4: I vote?
3: And I'm just sort of like, oh, you've mistaken me for somebody who's got, that's their area of expertise. And then I point them to like the Politics Now podcast, or I point them to the webpage. 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It's opb.org and 1-800-245-2346. And this is OPB, KOPB, FM Portland, KOAB, FM Bend, KRBM, FM Pendleton, KOBK, FM Baker City, KTVR, FM LeGrand, KOGL, FM Glendeaton Beach, KOAP, FM Lakeview, KTMK, FM Tillamook, KOT, TV FM The Dalles, KOBN FM Burns, KOPB AM Eugene, KOAC AM Corvallis, KOAC FM Astoria, KHRV FM Hood River, KETPFM Enterprise, KOJD FM John Day, and we're online at opb.org. 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
9: Live from NPR News, I'm Lakshmi Singh. Iran's Revolutionary Guard is offering safe passage through the Strait of Hormuz, but its online message today does not specify new terms for letting commercial vessels through the major shipping route. NPR's Ea Bitrawi says Iran announced its proposal today after President Trump paused a U.S. military effort to guide merchant vessels through the strait.
10: The operation called Project Freedom began Monday with the U.S. Navy guiding just two U.S. flagged merchant ships through the Strait of Hormuz, but not before several Iranian Revolutionary Guard speedboats were sunken. Iran then fired at the U.S. Navy and launched missiles at neighbor, the United Arab Emirates, threatening a month-long ceasefire. Defense Secretary Pete Hegseth said on Tuesday the operation was, quote, a gift from the U.S. to the world to secure commercial shipping. But later that day, Trump declared the operation paused. He cited, quote, great progress toward a final deal with Iran, but said a blockade on Iranian ports remains in place. Ending that blockade is a key Iranian demand. Ea Bitrawi, NPR News, Dubai.
9: And President Trump has just said that Iran wants to make a deal. His comments came during a military Mother's Day event at the White House. Primaries in Indiana and Ohio yesterday reaffirmed that President Trump still wields heavy influence over the Republican Party, while Democrats remain energized heading into the midterm elections. And Pierre Stephen Fowler has this analysis.
11: Last year, a handful of Republican Indiana state lawmakers blocked a push to redraw the state's congressional boundaries. A slate of Trump-backed challengers pushed out five of the seven incumbents targeted in the primaries. Another race is currently separated by just three votes. In Ohio, there weren't competitive primary contests for governor or U.S. Senate, but both are expected to be expensive and contested in November's general election. One reason, Trump's rising unpopularity. Another is Democratic enthusiasm, where every state that's held a primary so far this year has seen a surge of Democratic turnout compared to prior midterms. Stephen Fowler, NPR News.
9: New studies out on the tsunami that sent water more than 1,500 feet up the sides of an Alaskan fjord last year. NPR's Rebecca Hersher has the latest details.
12: The tsunami in Tracy Arm Fjord near Juneau happened early in the morning last August. No one witnessed it firsthand. Now, a study conducted by more than a dozen scientists finds that the so-called mega tsunami was extremely powerful. It destroyed trees and other vegetation hundreds of feet up the steep sides of the fjord. The study was published in the journal Science. The wave was triggered by a landslide next to a glacier, which is rapidly melting because of climate change, making the area unstable. The authors warn that more research is urgently needed to predict when and where such tsunamis will happen in the future. Rebecca Hersher, NPR News.
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3: This is OPB. I'm Jason Sauls. All southbound lanes of Interstate 5 by Portland's Rose Quarter will close for repairs for 5 weeks this fall. OPB's Riley Martinez reports.
13: The Oregon Department of Transportation plans to repair a two-mile stretch of highway by the Rose Quarter in Portland. ODOT says the repairs will be round the clock for 5 weeks, beginning September 11th. The agency plans to fix structural damage left by decades of weather and the wear and tear of traffic. It'll also replace old concrete on an elevated part of the highway just south of the Moda Center. ODOT was already planning a separate project in this area of I-5 when it decided to tackle these repairs. Rose Gerber is an ODOT spokesperson.
14: What has been known to us for a while is this area was going to need the road repaired at some point. And with this Rose Quarter project, we had the opportunity to price in this preservation work.
13: Gerber acknowledges traffic will be bad during the closure. Travel times could be double or triple for some drivers. Riley Martinez, OPB.
3: Southern Oregon's largest healthcare system is facing big financial challenges. From our news partner, Jefferson Public Radio, Justin Higginbottom looks at how Asante Hospital System plans to balance its budget.
15: Asante will eliminate 300 or more jobs in the next several months in an effort to cut costs. That comes after the hospital laid off 400 employees just 2 years ago. Asante CEO Tom Gessel says the hospital lost $16 million in this fiscal year's first half. He blamed increased personnel and supply costs, as well as low reimbursement rates for Medicaid and Medicare recipients, which make up over 75% of Asante patients. Gessel says Oregon's safe staffing laws have also cost Asante nearly $1 million in fines. The Oregon Nurses Association says hospital executives are to blame for not agreeing to a staffing plan with the union. The CEO didn't mention the hundreds of millions of dollars in lawsuits over a former nurse accused of a deadly drug diversion scheme. I'm Justin Higginbottom in Ashland.
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18: I'm Robin Young. It's Here and Now. And you'd be forgiven for losing track of where we are in the Iran war. Today, Axios reports the U.S. and Iran are getting closer to an agreement on a one-page memo that would end the war and set the stage for nuclear negotiations. But at 8 a.m. on social media, President Trump threatened to renew bombing at a higher level and intensity should Iran fail to agree. And yesterday, Secretary of State Marco Rubio said the war actually is over, that it ended sometime in the last month after the ceasefire was first declared, when President Trump also said then if there's no deal, bombers would be back in the air. David Sanger is chief White House correspondent for The New York Times. He's been tracking this. And David, it's difficult, isn't it?
19: Well, it's certainly contradictory, especially when your Secretary of State and the President of the United States are out telling slightly different stories.
18: Yeah, well, to Marco Rubio's comments that Operation Epic Fury is actually over, is this just an attempt to move the requirement of the War Powers Act, you know, that Congress have a say in a war after 60 days of conflict? Is it an attempt to move the goalposts on that, to move that down the road?
19: Well, I think it's part of that. There was a letter sent to Congress last week saying that the active combat had been terminated and there hadn't been a shot fired by either side for some number of days. Since that time, of course, you saw missile activity and shots fired in the Strait of Hormuz. Right. As the as ships tried to get out and as the U.S. was doing this escorting operation, we also saw the Iranians firing missiles at the United Arab Emirates again. So it's hard to argue that the war is really over, but the president's got many reasons to want to do so. Mm-hmm. One is, as you mentioned, the War Powers Act. I think the second is the restiveness among his own base, right, about whether or not we're stuck in something that's going to last for a while. And so there he was this morning on Truth Social, basically saying what he said when the ceasefire began, which is, this is just a pause and you'll get bombed again if you don't go along. Didn't quite match with what the secretary said.
18: Well, you point out, too, that it seems like many in the administration are searching for other words to call it, you know, other things to call it. A mini war, the president said, or an excursion, a detour. Well, what is it?
19: You know, I think the closest thing you could say is it is a war. The United States and Israel trying to stop Iran's nuclear program, one that was in abeyance anyway after their quite successful attacks last June on those three nuclear sites, attacked Iran. By the U.S. accounting, hit 13,000 targets. So I'm sure that if you were living in Iran, watching the missiles and the bombers go, it sure seemed like a war.
18: Yeah, but you say that you remind us that of the in that early morning video, wearing his red USA cap, when President Trump first told Americans who were awake that there was a war, he listed the reasons for it. And the first, Iran can never have a nuclear weapon. It still does have pretty much what it had, you know, in the makings of that, you know, before this all started. He went on to say the U.S. had to destroy Iran's ballistic missiles and their launchers, sink its navy, end its support of terrorist groups like Hezbollah and Hamas, and create conditions for the Iranian people to topple their government. The Iranian people seem to be in worse condition, very much worse condition than before. You point out Hezbollah, Hamas still active, the ballistic missiles launchers still there. The navy was pretty much sunk.
19: You check that one off.
18: Yeah. But what does this mean? From what you hear, what is going on in the Trump administration given this?
19: You know, I think the president is feeling under significant pressure to get the straits opened again. Remember, the closing of the strait was not a cause of the war. It was a result of the war. He's going to China next week. China gets probably more than 30% of its oil and gas through the Strait of Hormuz, not all of that from Iran, much of it from Arab states, though they do buy from Iran as well. I think he wants to show the Chinese that oil is flowing again. And so what this agreement, if this one-page agreement might do, is kick the nuclear issues down the road to a further negotiation, which is just what the Iranians have wanted to go do. Mm-hmm. You'll remember the negotiation with the Obama administration went on for 2 years, mm-hmm. ended up in a 160-page agreement to close all the loopholes and keep Iran from cheating on it. And by and large, they followed most of it.
18: Yeah. Well, David Sanger, Chief White House Correspondent for The New York Times. I mean, you know, keeping track of this has been difficult. You mentioned Israel. We know settlers in the West Bank have been attacking, you know, Palestinians there. Israel's still attacking Lebanon. You just have a couple seconds here. Is this just unleashed that?
19: It's not clear that it necessarily will. We expect that Prime Minister Netanyahu, who talks to President Trump most days, is probably trying to figure out for himself what's in this deal and whether or not it would get in the way of that.
18: David Sanger, Chief White House Correspondent for The New York Times, thank you.
19: Thank you.
20: President Trump has called his success in ousting the leader of Venezuela earlier this year a perfect scenario for his efforts to force regime change in Iran. Back in January, U.S. Special Forces seized then-President Nicolás Maduro and his wife from their heavily fortified compound in Caracas and flew them to New York to face criminal narco-terrorism charges. Maduro's vice president, Delcy Rodriguez, became acting president. The daughter of a leftist revolutionary leader, she now has regular phone calls with Secretary of State Marco Rubio. Our next guest says the leader may have changed in Venezuela, but little else has. Phil Gunson is a senior analyst at the International Crisis Group. He's lived in Caracas for 25 years, and he joins us now from Venezuela's capital city. Phil, welcome back.
21: Thank you very much. Pleasure to be with you.
20: So tell us, has President Trump's risky gambit to remove Venezuelan President Nicolás Maduro using U.S. Special Forces worked out better for the White House than critics thought it might have?
21: I think definitely. I mean, we were among the critics when it looked like the White House was going to go for full-scale regime change. We felt that if they basically tried to remove the entire government and substitute a government led by the opposition, that was going to lead to violent chaos. And I think they eventually concluded the same thing. So in many ways, what happened on January the 3rd with the U.S. military intervention was a lot better than it could have been. And certainly from the White House's perspective, things are going extremely well. In fact, Donald Trump keeps saying that from the point of view of the administration, it's all fine.
20: Well, fine from the point of view of Washington hasn't seen, you know, a major reaction against the U.S. going in. Fine, perhaps in that respect that Delcy Rodriguez, who's now the president, has been apparently cooperating with the White House. But reporting on the ground in Venezuela finds really dire economic conditions for people living there. The New York Times reported on professors having to sell snacks on the street to make ends meet, canceling classes. You're there. Has life gotten worse in Caracas since Maduro's ouster?
21: Well, to be fair, it was very bad before Maduro left, and nobody really, despite all the massive billboards all over Caracas saying we want them back, you know, with portraits of Maduro and his wife, Celia Flores, nobody really wants them back. And things were really, really bad. And in a sense, you could say that they have continued to get worse, more or less at the same pace, since the U.S. intervention. Of course, it's only 4 months since the U.S. intervened. It's probably too soon to expect, you know, any economic improvement to trickle down to the population, who are living with, among other things, inflation, an annual inflation rate of above 600%. I think people are running out of patience in the sense that there doesn't seem to be visible improvements, either on the political front or on the economic front. And the massive investments that Donald Trump promised once this process got going, massive external investments, particularly from the US and especially in the oil industry, haven't really materialized yet.
20: Well, Venezuela holds the world's largest proven oil reserves, and yet it's no longer a top-tier producer because of years of mismanagement, underinvestment in the sector, of course, U.S. sanctions. Explain to us how a country that is or should be a major oil producer is
9: having such dire poverty? And also explain to us, how is the U.S. now controlling the sale of Venezuela's oil?
21: Yeah, well, how did we get here? I mean, we got here because a lot of the money was stolen. In fact, the New York Times just came out with a very interesting investigation showing half the money that Venezuela was supposedly making from its oil exports was being stolen, probably siphoned off into private bank accounts. So that's a large part of it. We're used to things being opaque here, but the money that's going into the U.S. Treasury account that supposedly, you know, is being channeled eventually towards Venezuela, there's no oversight of that. I mean, I was in Washington not long ago and talking to people on Capitol Hill, and they were complaining about the fact that they keep asking, you know, to see the books, and they don't get them. So we really don't know much about exactly how that process is being handled.
9: Let me ask you, are people in Venezuela afraid of the current government run by Delcy Rodriguez in the way that they were afraid of repression under Nicolas Maduro?
21: I think it depends who you talk to. I've talked to people, some people who actually feel more afraid. They're not convinced by, you know, the amnesty for political prisoners and some moves in the judicial and security forces arena, that anything has really changed. And the fact that we now have the CIA and the US military here doesn't seem to reassure them very much, if anything. What we're faced with remains an arbitrary regime where you can get, you know, disappeared into the Venezuelan prison system. The repressive laws are still on the books.
9: Okay, well, we've heard of no plans to put the opposition into power, who won the 2024 elections in Venezuela, which were stolen from them by the regime. There are no planned elections in sight. What's your advice to the Trump administration now in terms of next steps for Venezuela and for if an effort is to be made by Washington to help restore democracy there?
21: If Delcy Rodriguez were to sit down at the table to negotiate this, it's not clear who would be sitting on the other side, who really represents the Venezuelan people. If the Trump administration and other foreign governments can help the opposition regroup, that would be a major step forward.
9: Phil Gunson, senior analyst for the Andes region at the International Crisis Group, speaking to us from Caracas. Thanks so much, Phil.
21: Thank you.
9: You're listening to Here and Now.
3: And you're with OPB for Here and Now. And good morning. I'm Jason Sauls. I'm here with Rob Manning, and we are taking less than 2 minutes out of the program to encourage you to be that next person that comes on board and supports OPB in our spring membership drive on this Don't Wait Wednesday, because there is no point in putting it off. 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OPB.org is where you go. 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
3: Complete prize rules can be found for that at opb.org/contest rules. 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It just makes sense. 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
18: I'm Robin Young. It's Here and Now. Roald Dahl, author of the beloved books James and the Giant Peach, Charlie and the Chocolate Factory, was, at 6'6", a giant of children's literature. He was also virulently anti-Semitic. This was an explosive story in the 1980s in Britain, but the current Broadway play Giant may come as a shock to many here. It's set in 1983, a year after Israel's brutal siege of Beirut in retaliation for attacks led by the PLO on Israel. Dahl wrote a review of a book about those attacks in which he casts all Jews as responsible. It caused a scandal. Giant stars another one, the 6'3" John Lithgow, who won the Olivier Award when this play was first staged in London and yesterday was nominated for a Tony for his role in the new Broadway play. In this scene, Dahl's new publisher has sent a young executive to ask Dahl to please apologize for his comments. He asks her if she's Jewish.
2: Yes, I'm Jewish, yes.
5: You don't sound sure. Want to make a phone call?
2: No, I'm certain.
5: There you are. Wasn't so hard, was it? Do you practice? All the waving around the scrolls and the funny tassels and the fasting and whatnot.
18: A few minutes later, Dahl's friends ask him to please just apologize. He explodes.
5: Why do I have to... And whatever I say, it won't be enough. Ask her. She knows them. She is them. Nothing will be enough.
18: By the end of Giant, Lithgow as Dahl is repeating verbatim a real interview Dahl gave with a reporter, calling Jewish people cowards and worse. First-time British playwright Mark Rosenblatt began writing Giant in 2018 after learning of the 1983 scandal. Lithgow and director Nicholas Heitner soon collaborated. We sat down with John Lithgow after a recent performance in New York. You said you wait forever for a role like this, full of sadism and monstrosity and hideousness. Is that, John, because you want to chew the scenery or because you want to find the humanity?
22: It's just a fascinating human being. Vast intelligence, a very sophisticated man who could be extremely charming. He just had this irresistible urge to test people. Witting and unwitting cruelty. I just find it fascinating to sort of fossick around for the reasons why they behave that way, what drives them. And Dahl is like a textbook case of that. You feel a kind of responsibility to bring this person to life as accurately as you can. I certainly learned as much as I could about Dahl, including speaking to someone who...
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0: taste of things that he actually said. And every night you just hear breathless gasps. And, you know, I'm in the impact business. You're just provoking. I've never provoked an audience quite like this. Just made them test their own feelings and their own politics, and seeing things acted out that they both agree and disagree with, sometimes in the same sentence.
1: Well, here we come to, and I have to ask you, when we talked a year ago, you were very excited about another role, Dumbledore, in the new Harry Potter movie, and you were not unaware of the irony here. I mean, here's another beloved children's author, J.K. Rowling, who has made disparaging comments about transgender people. You know, people were critical of you taking this role. How did you approach taking it?
0: I took the issue very seriously, and I questioned my own feelings about it. J.K. Rowling has created an amazing canon, and their stories just serve specifically about kindness versus cruelty. She just has very strong feelings in this area, many of which I disagree with. To me, that is a separate issue from actually creating a wonderful piece of work for kids.
1: I don't suppose Dumbledore is here in the room at all. No.
0: The deeply tolerant and incidentally gay Dumbledore. I mean, it it is true. I mean, as far as my involvement and the people who have attacked me, you look at what I have done as an actor. I've played Roberto Muldoon. I've played in this extraordinary and beautiful film, Jhumpa, which is just coming out now, in which my grandchild is transgender, deeply accepting and embracing of this, as am I. Yeah. I have known transgender people, and I have heard them speak about how they simply had to do this. It was that choice, or it was suicide. How can you not have compassion for that?
1: Mark Rosenblatt, this terrific first-time author, he says he still reads the Dahl books to his kids and just has accepted that Roald Dahl would not like him, a Jewish man. And, okay, I'm going to read these books to my kids.
0: Mm-hmm. Of course, nothing changes the words that Dahl wrote. And those words are captivating. They're just delicious to read, especially to read out loud to children. That doesn't change. It's just far more colors than black and white.
1: John Lithgow, Tony-nominated star of Giant, which runs through June 28th on Broadway. The new Harry Potter series featuring John as Dumbledore drops Christmas Day. It's Here and Now.
2: Live from NPR News in Boston, I'm Steve Brown. President Trump says once again that Iran wants to make a deal. He reiterated that assertion during a White House event this afternoon. The comments come amid reports that the U.S. and Iran are closing in on a deal. Trump made his latest comments after suspending a short-lived U.S. effort to force open a safe passage for commercial ships through the Strait of Hormuz. Commerce Secretary Howard Lutnick is appearing before a House committee investigating the late sex offender Jeffrey Epstein. Lawmakers are seeking answers about Lutnick's contact with Epstein after Epstein's 2008 conviction for the sexual abuse of an underage girl in Florida. The Republican Commerce Secretary is the latest powerful political figure to appear before the House Oversight Committee. CNN founder Ted Turner, an outspoken and often outrageous television pioneer, has died at the age of 87. Turner transformed an obscure Atlanta television station into the first satellite-based superstation and founded Cable News Network, the first 24-hour all-news TV network. The brash Southerner owned sports teams, was a champion yacht racer, and was married to actress Jane Fonda for 10 years. 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
3: I'm Jason Sals with some of the news that we're following at OPB today. School districts in Oregon and nationally are reconsidering the use of technology in schools. The use of educational technology increased a lot during the COVID-19 pandemic, including school districts signing contracts with big companies to put apps on student devices, starting in the elementary school. But now some districts are pulling back on the use of screens in the classroom. In the Bend Lapine School District in Central Oregon, leaders are planning to develop standards for ed tech at different grade levels. Some see it as the next step after Oregon removed cell phones from schools earlier this year. We have more on that story and other news online at opb.org. 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Thank you. And from AEG Presents, with Andrea Bocelli's Romanza 30th Anniversary World Tour, September 9th at Moda Center in Portland. Ticket information at andreabocelli.com. It is 10:34, and good morning. I'm Jason Sals. I am here again with OPB News Editor Rob Manning, and we are taking time out of the program today to encourage you to support OPB here in our spring membership drive on this Don't Wait Wednesday, where we really are pushing the energy towards, you know, kind of revving things up a bit for this membership drive and having you come through next with your membership at opb.org and 1-800-245-2346.
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4: It's all about the gadgets and gizmos.
3: It is. 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
4: No, it's not. 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Right. The way to do it is this opb.org or 1-800-245-2346. Your contribution now enters you into that drawing for the Apple Watch Series 11. 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Both of those things are on the table for you at opb.org or giving a call at 1-800-245-2346. We have a goal to reach of $1,200 during this hour. Reaching these goals are really important to keep us on track so that we can finish this drive successfully this weekend. 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
3: As a sustainer, as always, you choose the amount that is right for you. We might make some suggestions along the way, various dollar amounts per month. For example, $30 a month, we can thank you with the OPB Everywhere Zip Up hoodie sweatshirt. It is the navy blue 50-50 cotton blend. It's got the bright orange sunrise design on it. You can wear it everywhere. It's great for most seasons, you know, probably, maybe not so much summer, but the other rest of the time, it's just kind of great. It adds a layer in the winter, or it's light for the spring. Take a look at that. All of the other great thank you gifts that we have online at opb.org and 1-800-245-2346.
4: I don't know, those summer evenings. I think it works too.
3: Okay, yeah.
4: Year round.
3: Yeah.
4: Okay.
3: I stand so. Corrected.
4: No
3: Rob,
4: worries.
3: Rob is doing his job. He's correcting me as I go.
4: Fact-checking Jason in real time. Join Elizabeth in Lake Oswego. She became a sustaining member and said, you keep me informed while also keeping me company. And that's true. I mean, our members are a community. They are part of what makes OPB happen. And you become part of something bigger by becoming a member of OPB. You become part of what makes the information, the journalism, the fact-based reporting, the programs like Here and Now, On Point, Think Out Loud, come to you. You are part of the community that makes that happen. And we appreciate it and we rely on it and you rely on it. Make today the day that you become part of what makes that happen. Go to opb.org or 1-800-245-2346.
3: You see out in the community, if you're around and about like I do, you will see people in an OPB hoodie and they got it by becoming a member. 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My partner always has to remind me, don't personally go up to the person in the hoodie and like, they're just at Saturday Market, leave them alone. But I always want to because I know how the hoodie came to be on your person, right? 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When you go to opb.org or call 1-800-245-2346.
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5: I'm Indira Lakshmanan. It's Here and Now. Iranian pro-democracy activist and Nobel Peace Prize winner Narges Mohammadi is fighting for her life after collapsing in prison last week, according to her husband. The United Nations says the Iranian regime has executed at least 21 people and detained more than 4,000 others since the U.S.-Israeli war with Iran began. Many of them are likely being held inside Evin prison in Tehran, notorious for the harsh treatment of dissidents. A new animated documentary takes viewers inside Evin from the perspective of a women's rights activist who was imprisoned there.
6: My friend, Neda, was arrested for her involvement with the movement and sent to Evin prison. Soon after, a massive fire broke out. This is her story.
5: Filmmaker Hoda Sobhani and former prisoner Neda Naji join me now. Welcome to you both.
6: Thank you for having us.
7: Thank you.
5: So Evin prison is a notoriously dangerous place where political prisoners are subjected to round-the-clock interrogation, torture, solitary confinement, all of it intended to silence dissent against the theocratic regime. Hoda, how has Evin prison been central to Iran's modern post-revolutionary history?
6: I chose Evin prison because Evin has always been important to me. And when I started college, you know, at 19, the Green Movement happened at the time. And from that point on, many of my friends were detained in Evin prison specifically.
5: And you're referring to the protest movement, the Green Movement of 2009 in Iran, massive nationwide protests.
6: Yes. Being, you know, being in college and seeing all of those people get arrested for political activities. I also started reading many books about political prisoners who were held there. So it's not just a place. It's really part of Iranians' modern history. So it has a very huge importance for me as someone who lived and saw many friends being inside of Evin.
5: Neda, you participated in the Woman Life Freedom protests that were nationwide in Iran in 2022. They involved men and women. Remind us what sparked the movement and tell us how you got involved.
7: Yeah, the Woman Life Freedom movement, and I'm going to call that uprising. That uprising started after a young girl, which was a guest in Tehran, in the capital city of Iran. She was killed by morality police and in the place that they used to take people because of not wearing hijab or not wearing the proper hijab that the state accept of women. And she got killed there in that detention center. And that started the uprising of woman life freedom that time. And me also, like everyone who thought that it could be ICE, it could be one of my friends, we started to take some political actions, do something, and go into the street and show our position.
5: So this young woman, Mahsa Amini, was essentially beaten to death, as far as we know, in police custody for just wearing the veil improperly, and you felt that it could have been you or any of your friends, and that led you to protest in the streets. Did you imagine that you could be arrested, and how frightening was it to end up in the notorious Evin prison?
7: And yeah, it was not my first time that I got arrested. 3 years before that, I was also in prison for 1 year, and I knew that it could be dangerous, but actually everyone who was there, we're aware of what's going to happen and what is possible to happen.
5: This documentary casts a really rare spotlight on Evin prison, which is really shrouded from view because it's kept so secret by the regime. You know, it's hard for anyone to get access to the inside. Human rights activists have complained about it, have condemned it for years. You focus in this film on one night where there was a major prison fire in October 2022 when you, Neda, were a prisoner. You witnessed mass beatings of male prisoners by authorities. You heard guards shooting. The Iranian regime said afterwards that 8 people died that night. Human rights groups believe the toll was much higher. What happened that night?
7: I'll say it was really scary, and it was the night that made me feel and think that I will not, and I don't want back here again, and I cannot. It is enough. And there were lots of people there that they couldn't tell their narrative, and they have no voice to say that. But I had a chance to raise my voice about that night and tell my story.
5: Hoda, you used animation to get inside a place where you can't get cameras or video and to tell a story that's been covered up by the Iranian regime. Tell us how animation can help audiences connect with stories that cameras can't get to.
6: I chose to tell this story through animation because in authoritarian countries like Iran and honestly many other places around the world now, we consume violence on a daily basis, and it becomes like routine, almost this background noise. And I thought like through animation, I can cut through that stream of news and bring the focus back to a human story. And animation is one of the first ways we learn to understand the stories and receive them as children. So I thought animation can be very helpful. And also when Neda got out of the prison the second time after Gina's movement, she drew pictures to show like what happened that night. And that was very inspiring for me. And I was like, oh, there's other ways to tell stories, and it's not just, live actions.
5: Hoda, you live in Oregon. Neda, you've been living in exile in Germany since you were released from prison. Are the two of you still living with uncertainty and fear about your own safety or that of your loved ones back home? Hoda, you first.
6: I was thinking also like last night that it's been like 3 months that I haven't had chance to see my family's face through internet. All of us live through this uncertainty of what's going to happen with the war and what's going to, like, what also prisoners inside of the prisons in Iran are experiencing now. The uncertainty is very real. It's beyond one person and one prison now. It's all of us.
5: Neda, what about you? Are you able to communicate with your family back in Iran? And what are you hearing about conditions there now during the war, especially for people who are dissidents or regime opponents?
7: There is a big fear about people who are in prison in Iran. The situation that we call wartime, even though when there is a fragile ceasefire, make the situation for prisoners and for people who want to do a political act more harmful, more dangerous, and significantly worse.
5: So Iranian dissidents are actually experiencing a heightened crackdown since this war began 9 weeks ago. Hoda, how can a story like the one you've told shine a light on political repression for audiences outside of Iran?
6: I would say this story is just the story of one person and one night of fear, darkness, gunshots, and tear gas inside of Evin prison. But today, the regime is using this quote-unquote wartime situation to oppress more. And this film becomes a way to understand that experience, the experience of like uncertainty and being silenced on a human level. And through Neda's voice, but there are many more like Neda right now inside of Evin prison and other prisons.
5: Hoda Sobhani is the filmmaker behind the new animated short That Night, which tells the story of the Evin prison fire and women's rights activist Neda Naji. You can learn more about the documentary on its official website, thatnightdoc.com, or see it at select film festivals. Thank you both so much.
6: Thank you.
7: Thank you for having me here.
5: This is Here and Now.

0: 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An update on that $1,200 goal we have for during this hour of Here and Now, $55 left to go. 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
2: It's Here and Now. If you're a fan of salsa, you've heard of Celia Cruz. We're listening to one of her best-known songs now, La Vida es un Carnaval.

0: less likely to mention warning signs, symptoms like bloody stools or changes in regularity.
1: Last time, another 40-year-old told me they had a good bowel movement. That's, you know, that's a rare conversation.
0: That embarrassment can perpetuate. In Rick Rivers' family, for example, no one ever told him his grandfather died of colorectal cancer until Rivers himself was diagnosed at age 31.
2: There's a shame factor to talking about certain areas of your body and them not functioning the way that they're supposed to.
0: 13 years and many major surgeries later, Rivers, a father of three boys in Williamstown, New Jersey, is cancer-free. He says cancer itself was a taboo topic in his family. Yet colorectal cancer strikes and kills more Black men like himself. Rivers is working to change that.
2: That is definitely something I try to champion whenever I talk to some of the guys my age, whether I'm, you know, taking the boys to practice or, you know, family events, friends and gatherings, stuff like that.
0: Michael Sapienza, head of the Colorectal Cancer Alliance, says vocal self-advocacy is critical. His group's surveys show younger patients' symptoms often go ignored, delaying diagnosis and treatment. Also, insurance coverage for colonoscopy and other screenings aren't covered until age 45. As a result, he says,
3: 3 out of 4 young people that are diagnosed with the disease have late-stage colorectal cancer.
0: So those under age 45 with symptoms must ask doctors for diagnostic screenings, but few do. Sapienza says, too often, either doctors ignore symptoms or patients don't mention them, which, again, is why many say frank talk is so important. Rick Rivers, the colorectal cancer survivor, says there's no one-size-fits-all way to approach something so deeply personal. He brings it up in the context of a person's life priorities. Like if he's talking to a family man, Rivers will emphasize the desire to live long for the kids.
2: You know, speak to that thing that they value most and that they want to keep in their lives, or that they want to stay in other people's lives for a particular reason. That usually works better.
0: So far, Rivers says he's gotten several people, including other parents and friends, to get screened. Yuki Noguchi, NPR News.
4: So, more talk about poop. Probably most important thing we're going to tell you all day, but more to come here and now.
5: Live from NPR News in Boston, I'm Steve Brown. The U.S. military says it has fired on an Iranian oil tanker as President Trump seeks to pressure Tehran into reaching a deal to end the war. U.S. Central Command said today that an American fighter jet shot the rudder of an Iranian flag tanker attempting to breach the U.S. naval blockade of Iranian ports. It occurred as the U.S. and Iran appeared to be moving closer to an agreement to end the 2-month war. Russia has fired dozens of drones at Ukraine, ignoring a unilateral ceasefire announced by Kyiv. Ukrainian officials reported the attacks today. The Russian Defense Ministry claimed Ukraine violated its own ceasefire, saying air defenses shot down 53 Ukrainian drones. Moscow had shown no sign of respecting Kyiv's ceasefire, and hopes for a pause in hostilities remain low. Yesterday's primary election results in Indiana show how President Trump can still punish Republican lawmakers who defy him. His endorsed challengers defeated several state lawmakers who had gone against his wishes on redistricting. The results will likely increase Trump's confidence as he aims to oust more incumbents in upcoming primaries. Among those he's looking to deny another term in Congress are Bill Cassidy, a Louisiana senator, and Thomas Massie, a Kentucky congressman. 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
6: I'm Jason Sauls with some of the news that we're following at OPB today. Southern Oregon University is facing protests and pushback on a plan to cut $20 million from its budget, and the institution faces a tight deadline to approve the plan. Deloitte Consulting proposed sunsetting some programs like international studies that were already cut under a different plan in the fall. On Friday, SOSU Board of Trustees will vote on the proposal. There is a public forum to discuss the university's future for 6 o'clock this evening, taking place at the Medford Public Library. We have more news throughout the day on OPB. You can find the latest news anytime at our website at opb.org. 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Whether boating, floating, or splashing around, always wear a life jacket. OregonMetro.gov/watersafety. And good morning. I'm Jason Sahls. I'm here again with OPB News Editor Rob Manning. We are taking time out of here and now to encourage you to be the next person to take part in our spring membership drive. And the best way to take part in this process is to become a sustaining member, which gets started when you go to opb.org, click on the red Donate Now button, choose the option to become a sustainer, and you'll be on your way to setting up that monthly membership. 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
7: 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A 12-ounce bag of OP Beans coffee, see what we did there, created in collaboration with Portland Coffee Roasters, is one way to go. You can, you know, you get this 100% organic Honduras coffee. That could be yours at $25 a month. The amount is up to you. The important thing is that you reach out to OPB and become a sustaining member right now. Go to opb.org or 1-800-245-2346.
6: That is $25 a month. Well, thank you with that. But again, as Rob mentioned, the brand new beans, along with a pair of OPB mugs. He left out the part where it has notes of brown sugar and apple for serious coffee drinkers. Yeah, just a little note there. It's very smooth. We had a little sampling last week, so we know what we were talking about heading into this membership drive. Good stuff. Sending you quality beans, just like we try to supply you with the news of quality that you have come to expect from OPB. We want the coffee to be right on brand. OPB.org is where you go. Take a look at all of the thank you gifts as you're setting up that membership. I will add that your contribution now will also automatically enter you for a chance to win a prize drawing that's going to happen at the end of today. A lucky winner is going to get the Apple Watch Series 11. You'll be able to track health goals, answer emails and messages with that, along with some other OPB goodies we're throwing in for good measure. You could be the lucky winner of that, but we have to hear from you first. And while we're hearing from you, let that be because you're setting up your membership. OPB.org is where you go online or call 1-800-245-2346.
7: Join Linda in Tigard, who became a sustaining member and said, OPB is a beacon of light in our dark political landscape. 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I appreciate the mention of scientific findings. It makes me think of like All Science, No Fiction and yes. Some of the great programs, podcasts, and television programs that OPB produces that really teach you things. I mean, make you smarter. Like you learn science and stuff. It's pretty cool. I mean, there's a lot of people who are really smart here who are able to make the rest of us smarter. That's one of the things that I feel like OPB does on a daily basis that is just really cool and, you know, something that I think helps the community in immeasurable ways. 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Go to opb.org or 1-800-245-2346.
6: The ongoing education, if you will, that OPB is able to provide to so many of us, myself included, as Rob said, every time I'm listening to Science Friday or I catch All Science No Fiction or Planet Money or Marketplace, they are reminders of the courses I should have paid a lot more attention to when I was coming up through my schooling years. But thank goodness there are still these wonderful programs and these features that we have that are able to take for my brain are very complex topics like science and break it down into terms that are easier to understand, giving you a better understanding of what is going on and learning stuff. 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
8: 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I'm Robin Young.
9: I'm Indira Lakshmanan. It's Here and Now. Color design company Pantone's Color of the Year for 2026 is the poetically named Cloud Dancer. It's hard to describe, but it's basically white. These days, you'll find the beige or colorless aesthetic in everything from coffee shops to kitchens. Our colleagues at WBUR's Endless Thread, Amory Sievertson and Ben Brock Johnson, want to know where has all the color gone? So they got in touch with Haley DeRoche, a humorist who wrote the tongue-in-cheek handbook, Dress Your Baby in Sage and Taupe, a handbook for the sad beige parent.
10: Welcome to Werner Herzog's new line of children's clothing, sad beige clothes for sad beige children.
11: This is Werner Herzog. Okay, rather, it's an impression of the German filmmaker Werner Herzog by Richmond, Virginian Haley DeRoche.
12: I am a librarian / poet / writer.
13: Haley is also very online, where she spends a lot of time thinking and posting about color.
11: It's probably more accurate to say Haley spends a lot of time thinking about one specific color, the neutral, inoffensive, and frankly, a little boring, beige.
10: Beige. Beige. Beige. Beige. Beige clothes. Beige children.
13: On TikTok, Haley's known by the handle Sad Beige. She makes videos, like the one we just heard, poking fun at children's clothing that leans aggressively neutral. I'm talking eggshell, taupe, slightly darker than taupe. What are some other neutral colors, Ben?
11: Oh, man. Chestnut? beach sand?
13: Anyway, what we're dancing around here, the big question is,
11: where did all the colors that I can't name go?
13: This question has been on our minds, beyond sad beige clothing for kids. So who are the tastemakers and trendsetters when it comes to color more broadly?
11: Some would say Pantone, a design company known for its proprietary color matching system. Each December, Pantone announces a color of the year.
13: Past year's colors include Viva Magenta.
14: Viva la Magenta!
13: Living Coral, Marsala, Radiant Orchid. The 2026 color of the year? Cloud Dancer.
11: Hold me close, a cloud dancer. That's the only reaction I have to that. Wait, I thought it was white.
13: Yeah, that's what Cloud Dancer is, basically. Ding, ding, ding.
11: It's white? The color is white?
13: It's like, well, no, they would say it's Cloud Dancer, but it's basically white.
11: Oh,
13: God. So some people thought that this was a big joke, but Pantone was quite serious about the choice, describing Cloud Dancer as, quote, a lofty white that serves as a symbol of calming influence in a society rediscovering the value of quiet reflection.
11: Even if the colorless color of the year was a tongue-in-cheek trolling moment, which apparently it wasn't, this trend towards neutrals has been a long time brewing, a long time neutraling, a long time
13: stirring, paint mixing
11: from minimalist coffee shops that remind me of Brooklyn all the time to the all-white kitchen trend.
13: To fast food chains that have started to look like corporate office buildings. And yes, to kids' clothing. All the way down to teeny tiny beige onesies.
11: No, not the onesies. Although Cloud Dancer makes more sense when it's in relation to children. So, you know, we wanted to talk to Sad Beige Haley DeRoche, who's been watching this unfold for a while and who has a book inspired by her TikTok series called Dress Your Baby in Sage and Taupe, a handbook for the sad beige parent.
14: So I started making jokes and thinking about beige when I was actually just shopping online for a baby shower gift. And I came across these stacking cups, like those, you know, the ones that you give your baby in the bath or something like that. And they're usually a rainbow color, with like every cup being a different color. And then the ones that were being marketed to me were all different shades of beige. So you had like fawn and chestnut, ecru. it made me laugh, but the thing that really tipped it over the edge for me was the marketing imagery that went with it, because it was these like very wise, sagely looking children just kind of staring at the cups. And I think what they were trying to get across was like, your child will be like, you know, wise beyond their years if they play with these stacking cups. What it kind of translated as on screen was just kind of sad. And from there, I just started seeing beige everywhere, and here I am.
11: Is there any other way that you would describe sad beige to someone who doesn't know anything about what sad beige is? Like, imagine a time traveler arrived who doesn't know what the internet is. What is sad? What is sad beige, the color, for you? What does that aesthetic look like to you?
14: Sad beige is like if your whole world turned to oatmeal and khaki and camel, and the feeling of just being in a monochrome environment where it's very clean, very sparse, and the overall mood is definitely supposed to be calm, but it's also lacking a certain amount of joy and whimsy and just difference. So it's very similar. It's very same, very cerebral. I think part of it, it's kind of a multi-layered thing that I think is happening. And I say this as a comedian first, not a researcher, not an academic. But what I see happening is kind of this meeting of internet culture being very flattened. You have influencers who want the products that they're shilling to pop on the screen. And to do that, you need to have a background that isn't popping off the screen. So you need that contrast. So having a beige home is really good for selling things when your home is your studio. So you have that going on. But then you also have, of course, the Kardashians, and they have, Kim Kardashian's line. It's very, very sleek, very beige. You have places like The Row with the Olsen twins. That's also very sleek, very modern, very beige for a lot of their stuff. And that's very, very high end. So I think you have this kind of meeting where you have the high end trickling down to the middle class that's online and with influencers. So you have that. And then you also have the Montessori, which is telling parents, in order to be a good parent, you need to have the best toys for your children, the best clothing. And that's timeless to a certain extent. And then when you add in like trad wife culture that's on the rise, which is very prairie in its aesthetic, I think that that's also a contributing factor as well. So there's really a lot going on, in my opinion.
13: Haley says that online, it's become a sort of class signal.
14: So what I'm seeing online is it kind of the trickle down from The Row and from Kim Kardashian, rather high-end brands. down to the peasants like myself. And so I think that when that happens, it just kind of becomes a natural signifier of class. And also, especially when it's tied to things like Montessori or Waldorf, you also are signaling that you buy into a certain like aesthetic for education for your child and that you can afford it in a lot of cases. And so I think that there's just a lot of signaling going on with what you dress your baby in, what stroller you're using for your baby, what baby carrier, if you're using wraps, which wraps. There's a huge online market for like very specific woven wraps, and they'll have like limited editions and all of this stuff. And I mean, I fell into that myself when my kids were little. There was like a wrap that I so desperately wanted, and it was just impossible to find, and it became like my white whale. And it's like, did it matter in the end? No. But it felt good to like find something and want it and seek it and have some sort of purpose in the midst of the chaos of parenting, which isn't necessarily a class signifier, but I do understand why people kind of latch on to things that they can control, and image is a big one.
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16: It's Here and Now. We know there's a housing crisis in much of America, and we want to spend a few minutes now on how that's affecting public school teachers. Many are struggling to afford living in their own communities, and advocates say it's kids who end up paying the price as educators quit. A major reason is that the cost of housing is outpacing their salaries. Well, this is definitely the case in the San Francisco Bay Area, and a nonprofit there is helping. Melanie Turner is a special education teacher at Emerson Elementary School in Oakland, and she's taking advantage of a program for teachers to get discounted housing. And she joins us now. Melanie, welcome.
17: Hello. Thank you for having me.
16: Well, thank you for being here. And your union has said that 60% of the teachers in the Oakland Unified School District can't afford to live in the city on their salaries. That, you know, the district loses 400 teachers a year because of this. I'm amazed there are any. That seems like a lot. So just where do you fit in that? Is that your story, that you couldn't afford it?
17: I've witnessed the hardship, and I have experienced some of that hardship as well. I have colleagues, even now, who are commuting from different counties, neighboring counties, because that's where they could afford. I myself have been able to live in the city of Oakland where I work, but it has been at a cost of comfortability and privacy. I've usually had two or more housemates or roommates. including other children. So doing that kind of living and working as a parent with a child myself can be very strenuous.
16: Sounds like communes. You're all grouping together?
17: That has been the case. It hasn't been with fellow educators. It's been with people from all kinds of walks of life. So there's another ambiguity there in how you'll be able to live where you work. If you're not paying with your dollars, you're paying with something else.
16: Yeah, yeah. Well, now a nonprofit called the Oakland Fund has bought a 33-unit existing apartment building for about $12 million. And they're providing housing at a discount for teachers like you. I hear you and your 9-year-old have already moved in. So first of all, tell us a little bit about that. How much are you paying? What's it like?
17: We absolutely love our space. When we first were eligible for housing in this property, we were in a smaller unit. It was a 1-bedroom, 1-bath, but we're now currently in a 2-bedroom, 2-bath, about 1,000 square feet unit. And right now the rent with the subsidy is $3,041. For me.
16: And how much is the subsidy, the help that you get with that?
17: I think it varies per client, but for me, I got my first month rent free.
16: Well, and now you are taking on the $3,000. For a lot of people across the country, that's going to be like, oh my God, that's so high. But in the San Francisco area, you know, that's considered affordable, which, you know.
17: Yeah, when you think about it, the gas is almost $7 now. So everything is a little bit more inflated because of access.
16: Yeah. So this is a great solution for you and it looks like 33 others in this building and then other buildings probably as this, you know, increases across the city and people get this kind of help. And in exchange, does this also make you feel, I don't know, more, you know, wanting to give back through your teaching?
17: Absolutely. When you think about the stressors and the weight of responsibilities, you know, what we now call quote unquote adulting, that can take a toll on your ability to be your best self or do your work at the level that you expect to. Stress literally weighs you down. And so providing supports such as these helps educators like myself be able to walk freer, do this work with a lightness that can only be achievable if you're not feeling stressed. And finance is an area that produces stress in a lot of working Northern Bay Areans. So I really appreciate the fact that the heart of this program is to keep teachers, like the name of the program, rooted in the city that they work so that they can do this work out of love, not obligation and necessity.
16: And it sounds wonderful, and yet it's piecemeal. So in the meantime, what does keep you going as it's so hard? And no wage rises in the near future. Why do you keep doing this? Special education is hard work.
17: It is a labor of love, that is for sure. And education is something that is near and dear to my heart. I come from a family where my mother was a teacher. I love teaching. I loved the teachers that sparked joy in my life, and they have inspired me, along with my mother, to continue to spread that joy, spread the joy of learning, spread the joy of life, and learning to understand and appreciate every season of your life. That's what teachers give. We don't just teach ABCs, 1, 2, 3s. We teach how to be a person amongst other people and have an enjoyable experience when we're doing that. So I love doing this work, and I will continue to do it until I'm told to do something different.
16: Well, we appreciate you, Melanie Turner, because this is National Teacher Appreciation Week. And so we feel we want to say it to every teacher we come across. Melanie Turner, a special education teacher at Emerson Elementary School in Oakland, California. Thank you so much for weighing in on this, and thank you for your work.
17: It's a pleasure. And again, thank you for the opportunity.
16: And a reminder to thank a teacher today. Here and Now is a production of NPR and WBUR. I'm Robin Young.
9: 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It's Here and Now.
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6: Thank you for being with us for today's Here and Now on OPB. And stay with OPB. We've got Think Out Loud coming up in the next hour. Coming up later today, it is All Things Considered. President Trump calls off an effort to take control of the Strait of Hormuz from Iran. Also, several companies have started doing genetic screening of embryos for babies' risk of disease, as well as height and IQ, and how your step count can predict how well you recover from surgery. Those stories and more are coming up today from 3 to 6 on OPB. 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
6: 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Think Out Loud is coming up after this hour's news. Our newscast is a minute away. 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That includes Steve in Vancouver, Bev in Eugene, Thomas in Corvallis, and thousands of members that power OPB. 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And thanks.
19: Live from NPR News, I'm Lakshmi Singh. A new NPR PBS News Marist poll finds President Trump at the lowest point in his presidency politically as people across the United States contend with high gas prices linked to the U.S.'s unpopular war with Iran. NPR's Domenico Montanaro tells NPR's Up First the poll suggests Democrats have a significant advantage 6 months before the midterm elections.
20: When people were asked if congressional elections were held today, who would they vote for? They chose Democrats by 10 points. That's a pretty big edge if you look at past election performances. Mm. And Democrats also have the edge on a really key factor here, enthusiasm. They're 8 points more likely than Republicans to say they're, quote, very enthusiastic to vote this November.
19: NPR's Domenico Montanaro reporting. Convicted spy Jonathan Pollard says he will run for office in Israel's parliamentary elections this year. Pollard spent 30 years in U.S. prison for spying for Israel. Now he tells NPR he is remorseful for his espionage crime. NPR's Daniel Estrin reports from Tel Aviv.
21: Jonathan Pollard was a U.S. Navy intelligence analyst who sold military secrets to Israel in the 1980s. The espionage affair served a blow to U.S.-Israel relations for years. When he moved to Israel in 2020, he defended his actions, saying he had no choice. Now, he tells NPR, he should have found a, quote, legal way to act on his concerns for Israel's security.
22: I made a mistake. I didn't think about the consequences. And 30 years later, here I am, trying to leave a better legacy.
21: He says he will run in Israeli parliamentary elections later this year. He's joined a fringe right-wing party. Daniel Estrin, NPR News, Tel Aviv.
19: Lab tests confirm that the deadly cruise ship outbreak of hantavirus is a strain called Andes virus. NPR's Gabrielle Emmanuel reports this specific type of hantavirus is known to spread human to human.
23: People are typically infected with hantavirus after inhaling virus particles from rodent urine, feces, or saliva. However, Andes hantavirus is known to be transmitted between people who are in very close contact. Kari Debink is at Johns Hopkins School of Public Health.
24: What they're doing is isolating people mostly in their rooms, like allowing them to go to kind of the open decks where
0: you know, the ventilation is good.
23: The World Health Organization says personal protective equipment has been brought on board. Three passengers have died, and there are five other patients, including one in a hospital in South Africa and another in a hospital in Switzerland. Debbink says the risk to the general public is very low. Gabriella Emanuel, NPR News.
19: Ted Turner, founder of CNN and other cable channels, died today. He was 87 years old. From Washington, this is NPR News.
6: This is OPB. I'm Jason Sauls. All southbound lanes of Interstate 5 by Portland's Rose Quarter will close for repairs for 5 weeks this fall. OPB's Riley Martinez reports.
1: The Oregon Department of Transportation plans to repair a 2-mile stretch of highway by the Rose Quarter in Portland. ODOT says the repairs will be round the clock for 5 weeks beginning September 11th. The agency plans to fix structural damage left by decades of weather and the wear and tear of traffic. It'll also replace old concrete on an elevated part of the highway just south of the Moda Center. ODOT was already planning a separate project in this area of I-5 when it decided to tackle these repairs. Rose Gerber is an ODOT spokesperson.
2: What has been known to us for a while is this area was going to need the road repaired at some point. And with this Rose Quarter project, we had the opportunity to price in this preservation work.
1: Gerber acknowledges traffic will be bad during the closure. Travel times could be double or triple for some drivers. Riley Martinez, OPB.
6: Opponents of the Lane County Watershed's Bill of Rights initiative have raised about 10 times more than supporters of the initiative. From our news partner KLCC, Nathan Wilk reports.
3: Measure 2373 would let the public sue a government or business on behalf of an ecosystem. Supporters say it could help communities fight aerial chemical sprays, but critics say it's too broadly written and would scare away businesses. Now, the No campaign has drawn more than $310,000, with support from the Eugene Association of Realtors and the Oregon Business and Industry Issues PAC. Ads like this are streaming online.
24: Measure 2373. Endless lawsuits.
3: Supporters have raised just north of $31,000, mostly from individual donors. This is Nathan Wilk reporting.
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0: This is Think Out Loud on OPB. I'm Dave Miller. For almost 90 years, Gallup has been asking Americans if they drink any alcohol at all or if they're teetotalers. In the most recent poll, only 54% said they drink. That was the lowest rate ever. For wine in particular, per capita consumption has steadily decreased for the last 5 years. So what is it like to be an Oregon winemaker right now? We're going to get two perspectives on that today. Taquette Bramlett is the founder of Henderson Ave Wines that launched last year. It's a Portland-based producer of a line of canned wines. Jen Cossey is a general manager of Brooks Wine. It's an award-winning winery in Amity that was founded in 1998. Taquette and Jen, it's great to have both of you on the show.
1: So great
2: Thanks
1: to
2: for
1: be
2: having
1: here.
2: Us.
1: Thanks, Dave.
0: Jen, first, what led you into the wine industry?
1: So my wine industry story is, I don't think it's all that unique. I think a lot of people who are in wine, as we were talking about earlier, didn't start with the intention of getting into wine. I was actually an art student and graduated with an art degree. I was living in San Francisco. And much like many people who live in San Francisco with art degrees, I needed a second job. So,
0: that meant serving?
1: Yeah, well, something like that. I found a job at a little wine shop in the East Bay, actually. And I didn't know anything really about wine at the time. I had waited tables at, you know, some basic restaurants previously, but so thought I knew a lot, right? I was like, I know what wine is, but truth is I didn't. And so I got a job at the bar of this little wine shop. They had about 10 different wines open every week, and I had to learn a little bit about them because people were coming in and had questions. And so that's kind of how it started for me. And then, you know, fast forward many years, I had an interest in learning more. So I got some sommelier certifications and some spirit certifications and beer and a yoga certification thrown in there, too, just for fun. And made my way from Kansas City, which is where I grew up, to wine country, and really wanted to move to Oregon to be immersed in it. And that's how I found my way into Oregon.
0: Taquette, what about you? My understanding from reading your bio is it's at least as circuitous as we just heard from Jen.
2: Yeah. Yeah. I like to say that wine really chose me in this story. I was an opera singer first. That's what I went to school for. I thought that that was going to be my life. And every place that we went for work, I was always around wine. And so there was a real curiosity with it. I'd be sitting at the bar listening to descriptors that people would give. And I'd be asking a lot of questions to the person pouring behind the bar, because I always noticed that people were really engaged with it. But a lot of the profiles that they would give of the leather and the tobacco, I was always just wanting to know what the root of that was. But also, I just loved the conversations that grew out of that. And when I graduated from college, life happened. I got hit by a drunk driver, got diagnosed with cancer. And so during that downtime, that was when my mom had presented me with the Wine Bible and said, well, read this because you're very curious about the source. And the one thing that I really fell in love with reading that was noticing how the community would get involved with the entire process of harvest in the old world regions, right? And there was something to that for me where you watch a community come together and create this product as a gift to the world. I thought that there was real beauty to that. I went and got my SOM certification, and I defended Oregon in the room more than anybody. I was down in California getting my SOM certification, and my MW kept saying, I think you should go to Oregon and explore that and see what happens.
0: What's your MW?
2: Master of Wine.
0: Okay.
2: So my instructor, basically. Yes. And so I went up, came up here on a whim, met somebody standing in line at Screen Door. I told him about the wine that had inspired me to come up here. He happened to know the person that was the head of national sales at the winery that I wanted to work at. I went and interviewed there that weekend and got hired. And the rest is literally history.
0: Where did the name Henderson Ave for your wine company, your new wine company, a year old or so, where did it come from?
2: Henderson Ave came from the street that I grew up on in the Bay Area. So I named it that because it was really the catalyst for the gathering of everybody for us in our neighborhood. We were the nucleus for everybody, including my own family, where we would always come and gather at our house every weekend. The celebrations, all the big conversations, those all happened on Henderson Ave.
0: What's the connection between that and your philosophy for wine?
2: Yeah, I think that wine is a catalyst for the gathering, right? I think being a part of community and leading and being able to have those bigger conversations, wine can be a catalyst for that thing. And I just felt like it was a no-brainer for me of being able to bring the two together.
0: Jen, what about Brooks Wine? It's older. You didn't start it. It's been around for since 1998, as I mentioned.
1: Correct, yeah.
0: So almost 30 years now. How do you describe it?
1: Well, I think what Taquette is saying really resonates with me as well. It has been and still is about community and is about bringing people together to celebrate life and the seasons and nature. And I think Brooks, in particular, amongst Oregon Winery, is really focused on the seasons and changing. We're a biodynamic vineyard. We're certified biodynamic. We're B Corp, 1% for the planet. And the sustainability piece is not just like a tagline for us. It really is in the every decision we make. And so our community is not just about the people who come in the door. It's about the team that works there and the land that's all around us and how we grow that and develop it. And since its birth in 98, it has really been about that. And it's one of the things we continue to hold as like our true north.
0: When you hear numbers or see numbers like the ones I mentioned at the beginning, what goes through your mind?
1: Well, I mean, it's true. We're seeing it and we feel it in a lot of ways. I think at Brooks, we face it in a little different way than other people do. Everyone has their own way of looking at how economies evolve and how the drinking culture changes. And taking in those things that are important to us, which are about community, and remembering what it's about. And so finding ways to bring people together more is not only a way to face those numbers, but also take the opportunity to remind people what wine is really about. It's not about sort of like building cellars and collecting and sort of the pomp and circumstance around it. It's about what it has always been about since its birth, which is really coming together at a table, opening a bottle, sharing stories, you know, coming together as a family or as friends. And I think coming back to that idea is a really exciting prospect for us at Brooks.
0: Do you see similar trends in Oregon, the ones I mentioned, the Gallup numbers about that was just about yes or no, do you drink alcohol? And then from the Wine Institute, the drop in per capita consumption of it since 2022, those are national numbers. Do you see anything similar mirrored in Oregon?
1: Oh, absolutely. I think it's very top of mind in a lot of the conversations around Oregon producers, business leaders, around all alcohol categories, but specifically around wine. That's what we can speak to because that's our community. But it's a large topic of conversation. And again, I'd love to turn it around to opportunity. You know, what's this look like in terms of how we mold the wine industry moving forward? And Oregon has an opportunity to be a thought leader in this, which I think is really exciting. You know, Oregon is a younger region in terms of, you know, the national stage and is still growing in acclaim, as Taquette was mentioning. She had to kind of be the fight and the good fight for Oregon in front of people who are so used to California wines and some of the other historical vineyards. And I think Oregon really has an opportunity to shine in this moment because community is at the core of how we built this industry in Oregon and is at such the core of most of the business models. And so, you know, we see at Brooks, at least some of the information that we have shows a reflection around people being mindful about their health and that kind of recalibration of how much they drink, when they drink, who they drink with, how they drink is affecting the consumption amounts. But it isn't necessarily affecting their want or desire to connect in person. And so I think that's where there's sort of a light at the end of the tunnel for us and the best opportunity.
0: We asked wine drinkers on Facebook whether they were drinking more or less in recent years and what they see among their friends. Gene Schifrins wrote this, less, not because I want to, but because I know little to no alcoholic beverages are best for my health. A special occasion calls for a good glass of vino, though. Alice Gilson Hepburn wrote, I'm 65 years old and I find myself drinking less wine, but I'm more selective about my choices. You're nodding there, Taquette. How did you reckon with these sort of nationwide trends and statewide ones when you were starting your own wine business at the same exact time?
2: Yeah. I mean, about going back to what Jen was saying and recognizing it more as an opportunity, that's really what I was thinking about when I was asking a lot of my friends what these trends were, because in my community too, a lot of people were drinking less and focusing more on their mental health and their wellness. And so thinking about that and saying, if I can start breaking down the science behind the juice, right, there was a real opportunity there to say, instead of taking that 750 and feeling pressured to drink this entire bottle of wine.
0: 750 milliliters.
2: Milliliters, yes.
0: A standard-sized bottle of wine.
2: I kept thinking about, if I had something that was 250 mils, that's a glass and a half for somebody, and it can be good juice for them to enjoy, right? So you're not feeling like you're overindulging in something.
0: And you're calling it juice.
2: And it's juice.
0: It's not wine, it's juice.
2: Exactly. Just enjoying a little bit of juice. But also being able to celebrate the person. I was always really big on telling people, like, you are the occasion, right? Doesn't need to be a special occasion for you to enjoy this wine. And what we've done with Henderson Ave is flipped a lot of the experiences on its head, where rather than going into a traditional setting of being in a tasting room or sitting at a dinner, we partner with yoga studios. We've been at Pilates spaces, right? And so they're doing a whole yoga session and then coming out afterwards and enjoying some juice or enjoying a wine spritz, having some snacks and being able to gather. So showing that you don't always have to be in this party setting. You don't always have to be in a formal setting going in there and tasting through an entire flight. You can enjoy some good sips and we can introduce you to what Oregon represents.
0: And, but as to go back to the can thinking, mm-hmm. so that part of that really was, it was not the material of the container, but let's sell our wine in smaller doses.
2: Yeah.
0: So people don't feel like they have to drink. I've opened a 750 milliliter bottle. I got to drink the whole thing.
2: Yeah. I mean, there's a level of pressure to it. I am guilty of it where people have come to my house and opened my fridge and seen that I have six bottles open hanging out because I didn't want to drink the same one every night. Right. And so thinking about that for myself, I was like, I just want to have a good glass of wine. And so thinking about that, knowing if I say this, I'm not the only person thinking this.
0: If you're just tuning in, we're talking right now about the state of the wine business in Oregon with two Oregon winemakers. Jen Cossey is the general manager of Brooks Wine. Tiquette Bramlett is a founder of Henderson Avenue Wines. Jen, to go back to you, I'm curious how you think about price, because, you know, health and drinking habits are one thing, but price point is another.
1: Yeah, no, price is definitely important. And, you know, I really appreciate Tiquette's size initiative as well. I think smaller sized bottles are really helpful. We love like the magnums, you know, like which are the double bottles, and we see half bottles. I love buying a half bottle because, you know, you don't always want to have a full one. I think that's important. And it also connects to price sensitivity. You know, we see people's behaviors changing around wine consumption or wine purchasing. Often it has to do with financial reasons as well as health reasons. And the financial piece for us at Brooks has always been at the core of how we think about pricing. And I think Brooks kind of falls in the middle. We're not inexpensive, but we cap out at like 80 is our most expensive bottling, and we make about 40 different wines a year, and only one of those is 80, and it goes all the way down to like 35 is our least expensive. So we have something kind of for everybody as far as those price ranges go. And I think from wine club perspective too, which has been sort of the bread and butter of so many traditional wineries in the past, finding ways to create entry points for everyone has been at the core of how we've been addressing this issue as well, because we want to build that community without necessarily putting the pressure on people to spend a lot of money, because free finances are just harder than they have really been in a long time for people. And so that's how we're responding to that.
0: If daily drinking is down, but people are talking more about special occasion drinking or you know, celebratory times together, does that suggest that there's more opportunity for higher priced wines?
1: I think it is about value to product. So I think it's about finding wines that fit your palate that you love. So that could be a $500 bottle of wine, or it could be a $20 bottle of wine. And I think that's what's really great about wine and making sure we're opening the doors to everyone. What we're seeing is, yes, maybe less bottles, less consumption, but more thoughtfulness around it. And I think that thoughtfulness around how we consume and what we consume is really a win, because it means we're thinking more about what we're putting in our bodies, what we're consuming, the businesses we're supporting, and the values that they drive, versus sort of just blind consumerism, which I think is really great for everybody. And I think it puts pressure on businesses to do better, honestly. And I think that's a great
2: intention, right?
1: Totally.
2: Yeah. Mm-hmm.
0: Some more comments from Facebook. Brett Howell wrote, I'm 35 years old. Over the previous 5 years, I've noticed the majority of my friends transition from drinking craft beers and cocktails to wine. In general, most people around my age are drinking less than 5 to 10 years ago. And we got this from Liam Whitworth. It's so refreshing to see people my age prioritizing their well-being over social pressures to drink. All of my friends across age groups, but especially those under 35, are drinking much less than ever before. There does seem to be survey data to back that up. According to that Gallup poll I mentioned, people ages 18 to 34 reported the lower levels of drinking than all the adults who are older than them. How do you think about the next generation of people who, 21 and older, different than Gallup's numbers, but they don't even talk
1: not
0: about the legality,
1: exactly.
0: but nevertheless, how do you think about the future of your potential consumers?
2: Yeah, for me, it's a lot of the storytelling that they want to know about the producers, right? I always talk to people about going back to the root and to the source of where that juice comes from.
0: This was sort of made fun of by Portlandia 10 years ago. But you're saying it's true. You actually hear it among your customers. They actually really do want to know where your grapes were grown or who grew them.
2: And who touched them. I mean, they really want the story behind it, right? They want to know where their dollar is going. And I think that there's a big value to that, of us being able to share. And in Oregon, I think it's something that we do a really great job on, and we're improving on that more and more every day. But I think it is critical to listen to what community and consumers are telling us. And they're saying, I want to know you, the person, and what you are about and what I'm supporting, because then I will be a believer and I will invest in your product.
0: You mentioned before you became a sommelier and before you got into the business, hearing about notes of tobacco or leather.
2: Yes. Is
0: that the way you describe your wines now?
2: No. So I describe it, I've always seen color and I hear music when I taste wine. And so for me, that's always been the relatable factor when I am talking to people, because it breaks everything down. And then I start painting that picture of, this is what I would be doing in this space while I'm enjoying this wine. And all of a sudden, that takes down this level of, it demystifies the wine for people a little bit more and makes it that much more approachable, so that they realize that there's really no wrong answer to how you're enjoying this wine.
0: Jen, do you find that there are still people who see the wine world, tastings and flights and everything you're talking about, as being exclusive and snobby? Is that still something you feel like you have to fight against?
1: I think so. Yeah, I think the perception for people who maybe haven't had the opportunity.
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1: They're very experience driven. You know, they want to connect with experiences and they want wine to be part of it. It's just not the centerpiece. And what we've done and what has worked for so long for wineries is wine has been the centerpiece. And when wine is the centerpiece or a brand is the centerpiece, that's what creates the pretense around it. And I don't think there's an appetite for that anymore. And so I think the more we can show up with celebration and community and breaking those preconceived notions about what wine experiences are down, the better. And it just comes from conversations like this one happening over and over and sharing and celebrating and having fun. We talk a lot at Brooks, like if we're not having fun, no one coming into the tasting room is having fun either. And how can we have more fun with it? And so we're doing events like you were talking about sound. We did a event called Brooks Wine Lab where we did wine and sound waves, where we got silent disco headphones and we had music played. I had a really cool playlist, but we had like a bunch of series of wines that were repeated, and the people who were there didn't know the wines that were repeated. And so I had like Metallica on for one wine, and I had like classical music on for the next, and I had, you know, soul on for the next one. And there were repeated wines in there, and the people's perception of those wines were so different based on what they were listening to. And so breaking down the like how we taste wine and what we do when we taste wine and what those experiences should be, I think is the most fun part of what we get to do right now.
2: Absolutely. Jen and Tiquette, thanks so much.
1: Thanks, Dave.
3: Thank you.
2: Jen Cossey is general manager of Brooks Wine. Tiquette Bramlett is the founder of Henderson Ave Wines. Coming up after a break, we're going to hear what it's like to spend nearly four decades in the bowling alley business.
0: 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If you have a story Think Out Loud should cover, you can suggest a topic by emailing thinkoutloud@opb.org. In news that we are following today, Republicans are rapidly pursuing redistricting efforts across the South following a U.S. Supreme Court ruling that affects majority black congressional districts. South Carolina, Alabama, Tennessee, and Louisiana are all considering changes. In South Carolina, Republican leaders are targeting a district held by a longtime black Democratic lawmaker. Tennessee lawmakers have proposed a new House map that would divide Memphis, a majority black city. Alabama lawmakers are considering allowing a new congressional primary if courts allow it to redistrict. And Louisiana already has postponed its congressional primary to allow time for a new redistricting plan. More news later today with All Things Considered.
2: From the Gert Boyle studio at OPB, this is Think Out Loud. I'm Dave Miller. The Columbian newspaper reminded its readers recently that Allen's Crosley Lanes is still in business. In fact, owner Rachel Allen says business is now booming at the Vancouver bowling alley her family has owned for nearly four decades. It's not to say that she hasn't dealt with some major challenges. A few different attempts to sell the business fell through at the last minute. COVID shutdowns were a major blow, and Rachel's husband, Don, died a year ago. But Rachel and her kids and grandkids are persevering, and Rachel Allen joins me now. It's great to have you on Think Out Loud.
4: Hi, thank you.
2: I want to start with some sounds and some voices from your bowling alley. Our new producer, Malia Fass, went there on Monday night to talk to some of the people who were bowling and working mm-hmm. there, and she made us this audio postcard.
5: It's hard sometimes to get out of bed on Mondays and you're at work and you're kind of dragging and it's like, ooh, wait, I get to bowl after work, and it gives you just something to look forward to.
6: Okay, I got this.
5: I am secretary of the Monday Night League here. I have been for 10 years. When we first heard that they were selling the lanes, everybody is just, you know, heartbroken. We're like, oh my gosh, if we could win the lottery, we would love to buy the place and keep it going. It's important to have these kind of things, these places where people can go and hang out. And I don't know, I just think it gives you purpose to come. There's Coach here. He's in his 80s. He's coached all over the world.
7: I'm

0: known as a coach. My nickname here is Coach. I started working here in 1960. It's like a home. Well, I've been bowling since I was 11 years old. That's 77 years. And I liked sports when I was young. But when I went in the Air Force, I was 5'5", weighed 117 pounds. Trust me, the football coach wasn't looking for me. Bowling, size didn't matter.
1: I like how I felt welcomed here. I'm a porter, and the porter, what they do is they get the pins out of the gutters if there's anything back. If the bowling alley's pretty old, so kind of some of the machines are kind of slow. It gives old, like, kind of 1980 vibes. I mean, I wasn't born in the 80s, but, like, if I were, I feel like this would be it. It's a very homey feeling here.
2: Hunter, what's up, Hunter?
3: If you want to find out a little bit about the town, you go to the local bowling alley. You got anybody from custodians to lawyers to moms and dads, juniors. Everybody comes through the bowling alley. And I would be hard-pressed to move someplace where there isn't someplace local like this. I met the mother of my child here. I've met some of my best friends here. So it's I couldn't imagine where my life would be without this place at this point.
4: That was Annie DeKline, John Coach, Fantini, Marissa, Hentz, and Sean Hoff. Rachel Allen is here, the owner of Allen's Crosley Lanes. What was going through your mind as you heard those voices?
5: Oh, it's just humble and grateful. I've had a lot of people tell me a lot of that. Please don't go. We love it here. We're so comfortable, you know. So it's nice to hear. And I know a lot of people that met their significant others at Crosley. And I met my husband, Don, at Interstate Bowling Juniors. So I know that feeling.
4: That was a bowling alley in Northport that I loved, mm-hmm. that closed, I don't know, 16 years ago?
5: About 2016. We closed.
4: That your family owned even well before Crosley's, right?
5: Oh, yes. That Interstate was the second Interstate Lanes. And my parent-in-laws, my mom and mother-in-law and father-in-law, started Park Rose Lanes in 55 with his World War II GI grant. And then they built the next Interstate Lanes. And then so they had two. He closed both of those to buy out his dad, who was his partner at the time. And he and his wife, Phyllis, then built Interstate Lanes from the epinephrine building. They turned it into a bowling center.
4: Can you describe the bowling alley that you run now and have for a number of years, Allen's Crosley Lanes? We heard that one line from that young woman who says, it has 80s vibes, not that I was alive in the 80s. How do you describe it?
5: It's classic. That is, we're not Fred Flintstone's old, but we've been around since 55. It was turned into, it was a Coca-Cola bottling factory, and it got turned into a bowling center. And they added lanes. They started with 18 and kept adding lanes till up to 42. And it's just been a staple of Vancouver forever, it seems like.
4: We wanted to talk with you after we read that recent article in the Columbian that I mentioned, mm-hmm. but I understand that you're still feeling the effects of an earlier Columbian article back from 2018. So what did that earlier article say?
5: Well, we were for sale. We had a deal in place, but we didn't want the word to get out because it wasn't a done deal. And anybody that's done business deals like that knows that until the ink is dry, it's, you know, can go away. And that is exactly what happened, is it did get leaked that we were sold, not selling. And we were kind of confronted with it. This was going to come out. And if you want to have something to say about it, you need to do it. And we tried. And the article did reflect that. It said it's not imminent, but it could happen.
4: The article was accurate.
5: It was accurate.
4: But how did people read it?
5: They read not all the words, I guess. And they interpreted it as that it was over. Yeah, that it's over. And if you're for sale, then, you know, there's only so many lanes in Vancouver, in Clark County. And we lost a lot of lanes in Portland, houses. So I think people took it as we got to find out where we're going to bowl next, because, you know, next season is coming. And so they just, except for Annie, everybody left, from the juniors to the seniors to...
4: Oh, in terms of the leagues.
5: Yeah, all the leagues.
4: How important are leagues for the bottom line of a bowling alley?
5: Well, they're very important if they provide a steady income and that they're there every week. Most standard leagues last 32 to 35 weeks in a season. It's now, we found it pretty hard to get people to commit to that much time. There's so many activities now. So we now run our leagues 12 to 15 weeks, and we've had great success with that. And they have 2 to 3 weeks off to go enjoy themselves, and then they have to come back and they start again, and they do, and they just, it just repeats. So we like having that.
4: I mentioned that you're actually doing better now than you have for a while. How do you explain that?
5: I would say significantly, because before last year, and we had a big birthday party. It was our Crosley's 70th birthday party. And before that, it was not uncommon. Almost daily, we would have someone either come in or call and say, I thought you guys closed years ago. I read the article. You guys aren't here.
4: And even last year, you were still having the holdover effects people misreading an article from 2018.
5: Yes.
4: Wow.
5: Yes. But they were so glad. They go, oh, I'm so glad you're still here. Oh, I'm sorry. I'll come more. I'll come back. So we had the birthday party, and that really catapulted it. And ever since then, when our season is like from September to, say, April, now the rainy season is when people want to be indoors. And it could be just wall to wall. I mean, I would just stand in the lobby and just be amazed at, like, how'd that happen? It's just, they're back. They're back. They heard. So,
4: you know, we skipped. It wasn't just that article that people misread and then a sale that fell through. In that time was also COVID and forced closures.
5: Yes.
4: What was COVID like for you as a business owner?
5: Well, to start with, COVID was heartbreaking because 5 days before we got closed down by the governor, we were approved for brand new pin setters.
4: Pin setters,
5: is that
4: an expensive machine that grabs the fallen pins and sets them down in that nice triangle?
5: Yes, exactly. But it was a whole new setup. It was string pins. It was new bumpers, new point of sale system. It was the whole package.
4: Can you give me a ballpark figure for how much you were going to spend?
5: It would have been then about $750.
4: $750,000.
5: Yes, for 42 lanes.
4: Okay, so you were about to make a major capital investment for the future.
5: Right. Well, we had deals fall through, and then we decided, okay, we're going to stay. Let's try to do this. And, of course, nobody knew COVID was coming. We got approved. 5 days later, we got shut down. And then the banks were like, well, we need to wait and see how this goes. And in the meantime, from COVID, we're getting loans and everything, the EIDL loans and the PPP loans, trying to stay afloat. And of course, then COVID was over, but then we still had the debt. So we tried to sell again. It fell through. Okay, we're going to stay. Let's try to get the pins again. COVID's over. Let's see. And the banks just said, no, you have too much COVID debt. Like, huh. But we've made it. Like, so many businesses didn't and had to close, we came through it. And they were still like, nah, we can't do it. So, yeah.
4: And now people are bowling again.
5: Yeah. And so we just kept going. And we've just kept going. I mean, we're still for sale, but I have no offers. There's nothing on the table. And we're so successful right now that it's almost like, well, why would I sell? But I learned after the last 8 years, I don't make too many plans in stone. It's too easy for things to change. So our family motto is Allens don't quit, and we're in it to win it. So I've got myself and my kids and my grandkids, and we're just going to keep going until we hear something different.
4: If you're just tuning in, we're talking right now with one of the Allens who does not quit, Rachel Allen. She is the owner of Allen's Crosley Lanes, the bowling alley in Vancouver. I mentioned at the beginning your husband. A number of people who our producer Malia talked to mentioned him, and I want to play a short clip of one of those. This is a bowler and league secretary, Annie Decline, talking about the memorial that you mentioned that happened about a year ago.
6: It was really touching, and just because I've been around for about 10 years, like some of the people who have worked here and have retired now and they came back, and not having seen them for a while and just seeing just different members of the community, and it wasn't necessarily bowlers that came, but just they've been here for a really long time, and just all the people that they've touched and people that just want to, you know, help here and help Rachel.
4: Mm-hmm. Can you tell us about your late husband?
5: We met, I was bowling juniors at Interstate, and he was working the front desk, and I had been there for months, and I never saw him. And I went up one day to get change, and he slapped my change on the counter and kept his hand on it and until I would look up at him. And I finally looked up at him, and he goes, "Hi." And I said, "Hi." And we were together from that day on.
4: How old were you both at that point?
5: I was 14, huh. And he was 19.
4: Okay. We'll move on from there. You ran the bowling alley together for decades. What was the division of labor like? What did you do and what did he do?
5: He was the money guy. He had all the connections. He knew everybody, all the bankers and the lawyers and just all the school people that he met and started up all the programs for the kids bowl in school bowling and was with the elementary kids. And he made the connections with the coaches for the high school girls bowling that started. And he and our daughter Amanda, she was one of the first kids on that and got it going. And it's still going
4: today. Sort of like a bowling ambassador for the community, it seems like.
5: He was. It's very natural to him. And he talked really well with just about anybody. And he remembered everything. So he could talk about a lot of things where I was very narrow in my thinking. I was very analytical, not the people person. I just would stand off to the side and let him run the show. I was perfectly happy with that.
4: But that's not what you're doing now. What's it been like for you to take over all of those roles?
5: It's been enlightening to what I actually can do that I didn't think I could. I've had a lot of people step up and come forward, volunteer, and my kids just are – I just couldn't do it without them. If I didn't have them, I don't know what I'd do. But the volunteers have been really the most surprising. Annie is one of them, the league secretary you guys talked to. She's an elementary teacher at Chinook. And when she has the time, she programs electronic advertising in the building. She volunteers to help us with other leagues and how to, you know, coordinate and run things. And
4: all as a volunteer, because those things, they sound like paying jobs.
5: She just loves us.
4: So. Well, I'm glad you mentioned that, because I do want to play one more clip from what Malia heard on Monday, and then we can talk about it. This is Kat Bodkin, your bar manager.
7: He was amazing, and he built an amazing community here and home for everybody. Both of them care so much about their employees. I think a lot of their dedication to this place and to keep it going, honestly, is for us.
4: How much do you think about your employees when you think about the possibility of selling?
5: I always think about them. It's a lot of why I'm hesitating now. And with the possibility, with things changing, I know that we're busier, not just because of the people coming in, but because of the people they meet, the people on the front lines, Kat the bartender, and Angie and Caleb at the desk, and Bethany and Amber and Zyler and everybody in the restaurant. You know, it's up to them. And if I treat them well, then they treat the customers well. And it's very much a family. I have generations of family that have worked for us and do still work for us.
4: And your family too, right? Am I right that your 9-year-old granddaughter sometimes pitches
5: yes.
4: in?
5: Yes. Jenny, if she can get out of school on a Monday, she loves to go to work with her mom on Mondays. And she runs the register in the restaurant for a league that we have that comes in, and they have
4: various disabilities,
5: yes,
4: or cognitive disabilities.
5: Yes, I want to be socially. yes, and they are the sweetest, kindest, just invite us to their birthday parties, and they love Jenny, and they all know her, and they are so proud of her for trying at such a young age as we are. Hmm. But yep.
4: What's it like to be in the business of fun? You're not a dentist or an accountant or a lawyer. People don't go to you because they have to. They go to you because they want to. Mm-hmm. That's not really what my business is. And I'm just curious what it's like to be in the business of fun.
5: Well, when they're spending their free money, their extra money, you want to make sure that they're having a good time and that it means something. So we do try really hard to come up with different events and specials and things that attract people, because we know it's hard out there right now. So we're trying to do things like that. But one of my favorite visions of Don, and that kind of sums him up, is that we would have school groups would come in, and they would take all 42 lanes. And it was like their summer end of school year bash
4: that must have been so loud.
5: It's very loud. And we have Cosmic Bowling, and which is loud music going. And at the time was the song from Frozen. I can't think of the words. But anyway.
4: I will save your ears by not singing it to you right now.
5: Thank you. That's good. But he stood in the lobby, and he watched as that song came on. 42 lanes of all the girls stopped bowling, and they sang that song out loud, so loud. He loved it. He was absolutely moved. And he looked at me and he goes, "That's why we're here.
4: Huh.
5: That's why we do what we do."
4: You don't sound like someone who wants to get out of the bowling alley business.
5: It's fun when you're not up to your neck in debt, when you're trying to pay the bills. So when you can sit back and kind of relax and, like you said, have a fun job and have people having fun.
4: Well, yeah, I didn't say it was a fun job. I said that you're in the business of providing people
5: providing
4: fun.
5: Providing fun.
4: Yeah. You're not doing root canals.
5: Right. Right. Well, I quit bowling a long time ago because it was hard to do both. And
4: you don't bowl yourself?
5: No, I bowled a lot and tennis elbow, they say, or I should say bowling elbow, I guess.
4: Sure. So if you're still around, let's say you are around, going strong in 5 years, will the bowling alley be any different?
5: I have ideas. I don't have plans, but I have ideas of what I'd like it to be, and that it would be a business that is not just bowling, that the bowling maintains, but bowling is seasonal. So I want to add on to our current place that would be year-round business.
4: And bring in more money in the summer.
5: It would. It would sustain us, and we could do more things and more, the building's from 1948, so we need to do some things.
4: Rachel Allen, thanks so much. It was a pleasure talking with you.
5: Thank Thank you. You too.
4: Rachel Allen is the owner of Allen's Crosley Lanes. Tomorrow on the show, the Oregon Contemporary Artists Biennial opened last month and goes through early July. It features the work of more than 24 Oregon artists who explored history and identity, especially for marginalized communities, as we approach our country's 250th birthday. We'll sit down with the biennial's curator, along with two artists who will share the personal stories behind their work. Thanks so much for tuning in to Think Out Loud on OPB and KLCC. I'm Dave Miller. We'll be back tomorrow.
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9: 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We're putting down roots in more communities across the region. 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You see that when Think Out Loud goes on the road. 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They're going out in different communities all around the region. 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
10: 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We heard from Anne in Washougal. Anne is a member and said, more than ever, OPB is a critical resource for hearing the truth and for deep dives into issues. 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
9: That's right. 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
10: For sure. 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
12: Hello, I'm Regina Vidinavan, host of BBC NewsHour. Today we're coming to you from the US city of Baltimore and the studios of one of our partner stations, WYPR. With 6 months to go to the midterm elections, we'll be looking at some of the main issues at stake, like immigration. 2 years after a major bridge collapsed here in Baltimore, the former partner of one of the victims is facing deportation.
13: I have thought about going back, but my daughter was born here, she goes to school here, and her future is here. My American dream is to see my daughter grow up.
12: A new poll here in America suggests the majority of voters blame President Trump for rising gas prices, but not everyone does.
14: Well, that's a cost of the war, but rather have that than have terrorists run a country and control that part of the world.
12: We'll have more on all of that live from the WYPR studios here in Baltimore after the BBC News.
15: Live from NPR News, I'm Lakshmi Singh. The U.S. military is reporting it fired on an Iranian oil tanker today in the Gulf of Oman. Central Command saying the fighter jet was trying to breach the U.S. blockade on Iranian ports. The Trump administration maintains its ceasefire with Tehran is still holding, but President Trump is trying to pressure Iran to fully reopen the Strait of Hormuz, where disruptions to global shipments have caused an unprecedented energy crisis, including in the U.S., where polls show a growing number of people expressing frustration with the rising cost of gasoline, with the war, and with President Trump. Contrary to what industry analysts have projected, President Trump continues to promise relief will come quickly once the war is over. Today, he again said Iran's ready to strike a deal.
16: Oh, they want to make a deal badly. And we'll see if we get there. If we get there, they can't have nuclear weapons. You know, it's very simple.
15: With reports that the U.S. and Iran may be nearing a deal, world oil prices have fallen more than 7.5%. They're still above $101 a barrel. On Wall Street, the Dow rose more than 600 points, and other major U.S. market indices have closed up 1.3% to 2%. The war against Iran is causing some in the U.S. to change their travel plans. NPR's Stephen Basaha reports many travelers are avoiding international trips due to concerns about safety and cost.
17: James Ridgway just landed back home in D.C., but he might skip his trip to Europe after seeing the cost to fly.
18: We have tickets to see The Cure in Ireland, and I don't think we'll be able to swing it.
17: Arlene Hogan owns the travel advisor company Vacays for You, and she says her clients are sticking to domestic travel due to concerns about conflicts overseas. Hawaii is especially popular.
19: Even though Hawaii is an expensive destination when you think about it, however, it gives people a sense of security.
17: According to the travel site Kayak, international tickets in late April were up about $150 compared to a year earlier. Stephen Basaha, NPR News.
15: CNN founder Ted Turner has died at the age of 87. He was a consummate salesman who changed how much of the world consumes news. WABE's Molly Samuel has more.
20: Turner was a cable TV pioneer, founding TBS, CNN, Headline News, TNT, the Cartoon Network, and Turner Classic Movies. He gave $1 billion to the United Nations, creating the UN Foundation. And he was a co-founder of the Nuclear Threat Initiative, which seeks to rid the world of nuclear weapons. As one of the largest landowners in the country, Turner protected millions of acres of land on his ranches, while also bringing bison burgers to diners at his chain of Ted's Montana Grills. In 2018, Turner shared he had Lewy body dementia, a progressive brain disorder. He is survived by 5 children. For NPR News, I'm Molly Samuel in Atlanta.
15: This is NPR News.
11: This is OPB. I'm Jason Sahls. A new bus route on the Warm Springs Reservation in Central Oregon rolled out this week. Previously, public transit didn't reach outlying areas of the sprawling reservation, including a popular hot springs resort. William Robbins reports.
0: Ridership was light on the first day, but a few guests at Caneta Hot Springs Resort took note when the bus pulled up. Deborah Thornton is from Lake Oswego.
21: I read a little bit about it somewhere, and it mentioned a shuttle. And so it was very unclear what it entailed, which is why we came in search of this spot. So,
0: the driver shared with her how the bus trip offers a convenient way to get around the reservation, including places like Warm Springs Market, Indian Head Casino, and the museum at Warm Springs. For tribal members, the route opens access to jobs, healthcare, and essential services. Route 21 runs Tuesdays through Fridays, three times a day. The 15-month project is meant to improve regional access to underserved communities. William Robbins reporting.
11: Southern Oregon University is facing protests and pushback on a plan to cut $20 million from its budget, and the institution faces a tight deadline to approve the plan. Deloitte Consulting proposed sunsetting some programs like international studies that were already cut under a different plan in the fall. SOU President Rick Bailey says that's because Deloitte used last fiscal year for its calculations.
22: It's really building in many ways off of the resiliency plan, and in some cases, and actually in many cases, shortening the timeline, because the resiliency plan was designed to be implemented over the course of 3 years.
11: On Friday, SOU's Board of Trustees will vote on the proposal. A public forum to discuss the university's future is set for 6 o'clock this evening at Medford Public Library.
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12: Hello and welcome to NewsHour with me, Regina Vaidyanathan. Today we're coming to you from America and the city of Baltimore on the east coast of the United States. We're about an hour north of the capital, Washington, D.C., and about 3 hours south of New York City. Well, NewsHour is broadcast around the world to millions of listeners, including hundreds of public radio stations across the U.S. So today we're coming to you live from one of our valued partners, WYPR. Well, since last month, the station joined the NewsHour family, so we're welcoming new listeners on the east coast of the US and across the state of Maryland. And it couldn't be a more interesting and important time for us to be here in America. Well, Baltimore's known as the Charm City. It's an historic and major port city, and we've been down to the waterfront to see the ships and the containers which handle everything from cars to machinery, minerals to food. Well, the effective blockade of the Strait of Hormuz has had an impact on goods arriving here, with delays and increased costs. And later in the programme, we'll be hearing from voters on how rising fuel and food prices could sway their vote in this year's midterm elections. But first, let's take a look at another issue which has defined President Trump's second term domestically, and that is immigration. One of his boldest pledges was a mass deportation drive to send anyone who'd entered America illegally back to their home countries. Well, the policy's been hugely controversial, especially here in democratically run Maryland, where one in six people in the state was born overseas. We're at the port of Baltimore. It's a beautiful, sunny day. And so as we gaze out across the water, it almost looks like it's twinkling as the light hits it. And looking further into the distance, it's what we can no longer see from here, which tells us the biggest story.
24: To the latest on breaking news out of Maryland, where a nearly 50-year-old bridge has collapsed. The Francis Scott Key Bridge fell into the river there overnight.
25: So we're looking at on the Baltimore Harbor, and a sobering view just beyond that is a view of the collapsed Francis Scott Key Bridge. You can see some cranes, you can see some posts, scaffolding of where the bridge was. And if you look really closely, you can see where the highway ends. And
12: Rachel Girod's a lawyer in Baltimore. From the full-length glass windows of her 21st floor offices, she has a distant view of the tragic site. Rachel still remembers the day the Dali container ship struck the city's iconic bridge.
25: Of course, the first thought was, oh my God, was anybody on the bridge? And hopeful that they weren't, because it was the middle of the night. And then as the news came out that there were workers on the bridge, it just really snowballed into thinking of all the horror that was involved in that.
26: Hey,
1: 8 construction workers went to the water when the bridge fell. 6 lost their lives. Most were immigrants, but all were Marylanders. Hard-working, strong, and selfless.
2: In the aftermath, President Biden encouraged around 30 of the relatives of those who died to apply for humanitarian immigration relief, with assurances their applications would be approved. One of the victims was 37-year-old Jose Minor Lopez, originally from Guatemala. And it's in Rachel's office where we meet Zoila Sandoval Guerrera, his former partner and co-parent to their 7-year-old daughter, Dani. The pair were still close. Zoila remembers their last conversation.
3: I was cooking. It was white beans with pork. He loved that meal. And he told me to save some for him because it was almost time for him to go to work. And that was our last conversation that day. Oh, when they told me the news, it was devastating. We shed many tears that day.
2: And mixed in with her grief, uncertainty. The Trump administration's reversed President Biden's reprieve. It means Zoila, who crossed into the U.S. illegally from Guatemala 2 decades ago, is facing deportation with a hearing in July. In the corner of Rachel's office, Dani's drawing and colouring with felt pens. She shows me her work.
5: It's a house. These are cherries. This is a watermelon. Another watermelon.
2: What would this mean for your daughter, who was obviously born here?
5: Ella se quedaría sola.
3: She would stay alone. I couldn't take her with me to Guatemala because she would lose all her benefits. And she's doing well in school here. So if that were to happen, she will probably have to stay with my brother.
2: The Trump administration pledged to deport the worst of the worst from America. But Zoila is keen to point out that she's not a threat to national security and that she's built a life in America over years. President Trump believes that people making the journeys like you did should be deported back to their countries because people like you didn't come here in the legal route. What would you say to people like the president then?
3: Sometimes it's the most hardworking people who are being deported, while there are so many lazy people on the streets, hanging around without working, without anything.
2: We asked the US government about Zoila's case. The Department of Homeland Security sent us a statement saying that while any loss of life is tragic, immigration relief schemes, like all immigration benefits, are granted on a case-by-case basis according to the law. It said the burden of proof rests on the alien to establish their eligibility to remain in the US legally.
6: Leave that little girl who already lost her father to tragedy alone in this country.
2: At a protest in the center of Baltimore, Zoila's plight's getting attention.
7: We've come down here because people in our community, our neighbors, are scared. I've talked to my friends who are afraid that they're going to get snatched up off the street and there will be no one to care for their kids.
2: Jenny's a community organizer who regularly attends demonstrations against the Trump administration's immigration crackdown. For people like Jenny, it's not just about the deportations, but the manner in which they're happening. Immigration Customs Enforcement, ICE agents, have been heavily criticized for their heavy-handed tactics.
26: Under President Trump, America's laws, border, and families will be protected.
2: This video from last year, narrated by the then Homeland Security Secretary Kristi Noem, sets out the rationale behind ICE's tough stance. Polls suggest Republican voters are still very much behind the drive.
26: If you are here illegally, you're next.
2: But after ICE agents killed unarmed US citizens Rene Good and Alex Pretty last year in Minnesota, Noem was removed from the job. And the wider backlash against the agency and immigration policy has grown.
27: By funding, ICE is the 13th largest military force in the world. ICE received more funding last year than our entire state budget.
2: That's the governor of Maryland, Wes Moore. Democratic officials here passed a law banning cooperation between local police and ICE when it comes to immigration. An American flag is fluttering in the breeze here outside the sheriff's office in Harford County. And on the side of the building are the 3 words that it says embodies this office: courage, honour, and integrity. We've come to meet Jeffrey Gala, who is the sheriff here, a prominent Republican in the state.
4: I'm all about securing the southern border. I'm about enforcement of our laws. We know the immigration process, the system in this country has been broken, but they need to fix it. But that's ICE's job. That's the federal government's job.
2: And for Sheriff Gala, immigration law is also quite simple.
4: There is a process to come through this country legally. My wife's grandmother came here, and I sat through her naturalization ceremony. People don't want to follow the process. They want to walk across the southern open border, and many of them want to come here with ill intent to commit crimes upon citizens of this country, and that's what we need to stop.
2: Back at the lawyer's office, and Zoila's working on her case to stop her deportation. I have to ask you this. I know you want to stay because of your daughter's future, but some people might say, well, given there's so much hostility towards people like you at the moment and there's constant raids, do you ever feel like you just want to go home?
3: I have thought about it. I have thought about going back, but my daughter was born here. She goes to school here and her future is here.
2: What to you is the American dream?
3: My American dream is to see my daughter grow up. Perhaps if she was older, I could live without regrets, but she's still very young and can look after herself.
2: That's Zoila Guerrero-Sandoval ending that report. Well, while we've been here in Maryland and in Baltimore, we've been speaking to the senior U.S. Senator for the state, Chris Van Hollen, and we began by asking him for his reaction to Zoila's case.
8: The collapse of the Key Bridge was a great tragedy. It was, of course, a tragedy for families who lost lives. And now you have the Trump administration punishing people who have already sacrificed a lot. It's just one more example of an administration that lied to the American people when they said they were going to go after the, quote, worst of the worst. When, in fact, what we see is them going after people like this woman, and overwhelmingly the people in detention in the United States pose no risk to public safety, according to the Trump administration's own figures.
2: But ultimately, people like Zoila came to America illegally. She may have been here for decades, but there are many people, voters as well as people in the administration, who have quite a strong line on this. If you didn't come to America by legal means, you should be deported.
8: I disagree, unless you're posing a threat to American citizens and American communities. There's no doubt that our border in the past has been too porous, and I have supported efforts to strengthen
2: border security. Do you think immigration levels should be drastically reduced or not?
8: If you're asking me about incoming, well, I think we should have healthy levels of legal immigration, but obviously we should work to prevent illegal immigration in the United States.
2: And that's exactly what the president is trying to do, isn't it?
8: Well, no, actually, that's not what he's trying to do. I would support border security efforts. What he's doing is actually taking people who came here because of their desperate circumstances, who in some cases have family members who are legally here, and working to deport them.
2: I suppose they would argue, Senator, you have to draw the line somewhere. And if that means illegal and illegal is the line that you're drawing, that's the line.
8: I don't think it's right to deport millions of people who came here in some cases 20 years ago, who in many cases have actually received work permits in the United States. There's also a whole group of people who are here on temporary protective status. There are people who are dreamers, young people whose parents brought them here. So are we going to punish them too?
2: The overall result, even you say you would like that outcome, is to reduce illegal immigration. You have very different views on how you would do that. But the Department of Homeland Security earlier this year said that in President Trump's first year back in office, nearly 3 million illegal immigrants left the US because of this crackdown, including some 2.2 million self-deportations. I mean, it's working, isn't it, whether or not you agree with the methods?
8: No, so going forward, and I've been supporting stronger border security measures for a very long time.
2: But they haven't worked, have they?
8: That's because they haven't been implemented as effectively as they could be. But when you're talking about people who have come to the United States in many cases 2 decades ago, who are contributing members to our local economy. No, I don't think rounding them up, locking them up, and deporting them and their kids is the right approach.
2: That's Chris Van Hollen, the U.S. Senator for Maryland, and we will have more with my interview with him later on NewsHour.
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2: This is NewsHour, coming to you live from the WYPR studios in Baltimore with me, Regina Vaidyanathan. As the effective blockade of the Strait of Hormuz continues, oil prices dropped today, following reports of that potential breakthrough in ceasefire talks between the US and Iran. But more broadly here in the US, gas prices are continuing to rise, going up by some 30 cents on average in the last week. Well, a new poll of voters by NPR and PBS suggests that more than 8 in 10 Americans say they're feeling a strain on their budgets due to the cost of fuel, with a majority blaming President Trump, those largely Democrats. So how are things split along party lines? Well, we've been to Main Street in Harford County, which is part of the only Republican district in the mainly Democratic state of Maryland.
9: Did you vote for Trump?
10: No comment on that one.
9: You want to tell us who you voted for, but what do you think about how things are being run? Are you broadly happy with what's happening in the country?
10: Prices of things are still up, not down, not great. No, it should be interesting to see what the Congress and the president does with this ceasefire plan that he had.
9: You talk about the price of things. How's it impacting? You've got a young family. I can see a very young, cute baby in the stroller there. How's it impacting you then? Because, of course, what's happening so far away is having an effect here.
10: Yeah, well, we just filled up our car and it's $70, so not very great. So prices of groceries are still up. And
13: yeah, I said the one thing I was looking forward to with this presidency was our prices of food and gas to go down, so that hasn't happened.
14: The price of gas has obviously gone up significantly. I don't agree, I don't agree with, you know, what the president has been doing. It's a really challenging.
9: Did you vote for him?
14: I did in 2016. Yeah, not in 2020 or 24.
9: Why did you change your view of him then?
14: In 2016, it seemed like kind of a sea change. Didn't work out the way it had been laid out by him, so.
9: Do you find things are really expensive right now? You think
13: Yeah, absolutely, yeah.
9: In what way? What things?
13: Just groceries in general, you know, like just gas.
16: Like gas prices.
13: Gas prices, 100%.
16: I mean, it's like, I pay right now, I was paying $60 for a full tank in my truck, and I pay, I think, $78. So yeah, I would say gas prices right now.
9: And have you seen that rise go up quite a lot since the recent war?
16: Yeah, for sure. Mm-hmm. For sure. I would say in the last 3 or 4 months, it's gone up like crazy.
9: And do you use your truck for work?
16: Yeah, I do. I drive 40, 45 minutes away to work every day. So it takes a toll, I would say, especially because I'm younger. I would say people that are a lot older have a lot more, you know, time and money to put to that stuff, but
9: do you support the fact that the president and his administration decided to strike Iran?
16: Not necessarily, no. I wouldn't say so.
9: Did you vote for him?
16: No, I'm 18. I just turned 18, so I haven't voted yet.
9: When you get to vote later this year in the midterms, have you decided which party you'd go for?
16: No, honestly, no. I wouldn't say, no. But my family did vote for them, I would say.
13: I would not vote for him. Absolutely not.
9: Some people I've been speaking to along Main Street here have been concerned about rising gas prices, which...
17: That's a cost of the war, but rather have that than have terrorists run a country and, you know, control that part of the world.
9: So it's a price you're willing to pay?
17: Absolutely. They'll come down.
9: And how much have they gone up for you?
17: a dollar or two. But like I said, it's a price that I'm willing to pay.
9: And do you think the Republicans are going to do well in the midterms later this year?
17: I think so. We'll see.
9: What would you say to people listening to this who don't support the president and don't think what he's doing is a good thing?
17: Well, if you don't like it, move out. I mean, it's as simple as that.
9: A wide range of views there from Harford County, a traditionally Republican area. Well, I've been speaking to Sarah Petrovich. She is WYPR state government and politics reporter to get her thoughts ahead of those midterms.
0: This is very reflective of what we're seeing in the United States, this microcosm that's happening in Maryland. As you pointed out, there's that new poll from NPR, PBS News.
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9: A traditionally Republican area. Well, I've been speaking to Sarah Petrovich. She is WYPR state government and politics reporter to get her thoughts ahead of those midterms.
0: This is very reflective of what we're seeing in the United States, this microcosm that's happening in Maryland. As you pointed out, there's that new poll from NPR, PBS News. 8 in 10 Americans said gas prices are putting a strain on their household budgets, and 40

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1: News Hour here on OPB. 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I'm Nate Scholl here again with Todd Witter on this Don't Wait Wednesday, asking you to join right now as a first-time sustainer. 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
1: 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I love your variety and important programming, and I'm thankful that you are able to continue broadcasting. And I am proud to finally be a supporter." Well, thank you so very much, Bonnie. And because of you, not only are we able to continue broadcasting, but we're able to continue bringing you the news that matters, the deep dives into stories that really affect people all across this region, and the conversations that connect us together. All of those things come your way because of people like Bonnie in Wilsonville, like Victoria in Roseburg, and Richard in Tigard, and Laura in the Dalles, and the thousands of members who have stepped up to say, you know what? This service is really important. 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
1: 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And thanks.
0: Peace proposal. A foreign ministry spokesperson said that Tehran would convey its response soon via Pakistan. Well, speaking to reporters in the White House in the past hour or so, President Trump said he was hopeful for a deal.
3: I think we won. Now it's only a question of, look, if we left right now Iran, it would take them 20 years to rebuild. You would call that we're in good shape, right?
4: Fantastic.
3: We're in good shape. And now we're doing well. Now we have to get what we have to get. If we don't do that, we'll have to go a big step further. But with that being said, they want to make a deal. We've had very good talks over the last 24 hours, and it's very possible that we'll make a deal.
0: Tom Bateman is our State Department correspondent in nearby Washington. I asked him, what makes this different?
5: Well, not much, actually, but I think what is different is what's happening on the ground, or more importantly, on the sea, because, you know, we've had another moment of whiplash in this war, which has consistently seen the White House sort of shift position, often within the same day. And you had yesterday Pete Hegseth, the defense secretary, announce the first major press conference of this operation, or Project Freedom, as they called it, the military operation to reopen the Strait of Hormuz by force. And yet the same night, Donald Trump saying it was being paused, as he put it, in order that negotiations could pick up speed. And so he's saying that this will take place, that Iran's got a week. The administration sort of drip feeding out anonymously the idea that there's a one-page memorandum that the Iranian, they're close to with the Iranians on a whole series of issues, but we'll basically see the American blockade lifted, the Iranians relinquish control of the Strait of Hormuz, and then some kind of framework agreed, but not the final negotiation, not the final deal done on the nuclear issue.
0: And is there any sense that there could be any more in-person talks? And when we mentioned there that Iran's saying that it's going to convey its response via Pakistan again, and that's, of course, where those talks took place before.
5: Well, I mean, he's been asked about his envoys, Steve Witkoff and Jared Kushner, who said no, that, you know, they're not on their way to Islamabad. So it doesn't feel like we're close to that. Although what is said about this proposal is it would involve a commitment to 30 days of discussions. I think what's really going on here is Donald Trump's two things. He's had some pressure from Gulf Arab countries, namely Saudi Arabia. I think there was a concern about escalation with missiles being fired once again at the UAE over the last couple of days. And then there is the point about China. President Trump is going there next week. I don't think he wants anything to get in the way of that. He can't feasibly be in China if this war is back on. So that is, I think, a major motivating factor for him to try and lean into the diplomacy at the moment.
0: That's Tom Bateman in Washington. Well, earlier in the programme, we brought you some of our interview with the senior senator for the state of Maryland, Chris Van Hollen. He's a high-ranking member of the Democratic Party on the Senate Foreign Affairs Committee. Well, we discussed a range of issues, but I began by asking him about President Trump's assertion that the president doesn't need congressional authorization to continue the war with Iran, according to the US War Powers Act. I wanted to get Senator Van Hollen's view on that.
6: Well, he's dead wrong. The Constitution requires the president to get authorization from the Congress to declare war. And clearly, by any common sense definition, we are in a war right now with Iran and have been in war with Iran for more than 60 days. So the president's wrong under the Constitution. He's also wrong under the War Powers Act, where the 60-day clock has now run. And under that act, the president has 30 days at most to wind it down.
0: Now, the administration is saying that this ceasefire, fragile as it might be, has paused the clock on the war powers resolution.
6: Well, that's nonsense because we're still in a state of war. We're blockading Iran, which is an act of war. So any self-respecting Republican senator should reject that argument. It's plainly false.
0: What about the underlying reasons for this? A desire to ensure that Iran doesn't enrich nuclear material. Also, of course, broader concerns about security in the region.
6: Well, of course, this is the president that told the country publicly that he had completely decimated Iran's nuclear program last year. He said we accomplished that goal. He's also the president who tore up the JCPOA, the agreement that the Obama administration reached with Iran to prevent Iran from getting a nuclear weapon. He tore that up, and Iran, not surprisingly, was no longer bound by it. That's why they expanded their enrichment beyond what they had. And here we are. But the president claims that he knocked out Iran's nuclear enrichment capabilities last year. So what the hell are we doing there?
0: And so what would Democrats do? Would you effectively try and bring the old nuclear deal back?
6: Well, when you're digging a hole, first stop digging. We should never have gotten into this war in the first place. This is a war that was started by Donald Trump and Israeli Prime Minister Netanyahu. They started it, and we should end it. The way people get sucked into wars is once you're in, people start saying, well, what's the outcome? This administration has never defined what success means. I've been in classified briefings. We've now had public hearings. They can't define success.
0: Well, one of the things they've talked about is decimating Iran's nuclear capabilities. They have talked about that, haven't they?
6: Well, along with many, many other things. I mean, the president's also said that he now wants to reopen the Strait of Hormuz. Well, of course, the Strait of Hormuz was open before the president launched this war. And if he stops this war, I suspect we'll be able to reopen the Strait of Hormuz. I mean, we're witnessing gas prices going through the roof here in the United States and around the world. This is a president who, when he was a candidate, promised he would focus on bringing down prices and ending wars. He's done the opposite. He started wars and prices are going through the roof.
0: Your differences with the Democratic leadership have been well publicized. So tell us more about this Democratic Fight Club that you are part of. It's what, an organizing group within the party of more progressive Democrats? Tell us what this is all about.
6: So if you know the movie Fight Club, the first rule of Fight Club is you don't talk about Fight Club, but it has become public. So the main impetus of this was a sense that the Democrats were not fighting back hard enough.
0: So an admission that you're not getting it wrong.
6: But this was primarily months ago. I think the Democratic Party has improved. I was just talking about how we refused to fund ICE, and in the end, Republicans funded the other agencies as we wanted to as well. The other concern was that the Democratic Party organization in the Senate called the Democratic Senatorial Campaign Committee, which I chaired once, was essentially weighing into Democratic primaries. And in our view, picking candidates who were the more, quote, establishment candidates at a time when we think voters are looking for people who will really shake things up, that it's not enough to go back to the pre-Trump status quo. We don't want status quo candidates. We want people who are not only going to fight Trump, but make clear that when Democrats have a majority, we're going to fight for progressive ideas like Medicare for all, like revamping a tax code that's stacked in favor of the very wealthy.
0: So you talk about, what did you say, voters looking for something that will shake things up. Let's talk about the controversial candidate you're backing in Maine, Graham Plattner. He said inflammatory things in the past. He has a Nazi symbol tattooed on his chest. There are a lot of people who are asking, well, why would you back someone like him? Why wouldn't you support the former governor?
6: Well, Graham Plattner, first of all, served our country in war. He went through hell. He had PTSD. And he has said himself that he has done and said things that he's not proud of and would take back and would never do again. And I do believe people should have
0: second chances. Has he apologized for that tattoo?
6: Actually, he has been very clear on the tattoo that he did not recognize what it was at the time he got the tattoo.
0: Because it was a skull and crossbones adopted by the SS.
6: I'm not going to get into debate. I don't know if you've seen it. I'm not an expert on tattoos. But what I do know is what he has told us, which is that he has made mistakes and that he recognizes he's said and done things that he's not proud of, and he's asking for a second chance.
0: And why is he such a good candidate?
6: Well, you'll have to ask the people of Maine, but from what I sense is that he is somebody who recognizes that the status quo is unacceptable and that people are hurting and that people are having trouble making ends meet and that many establishment Democrats have not met those concerns. And so he has put forward a series of ideas to do so.
0: I want to move on to one more topic, if I may, Senator. You've been very vocal to call for more transparency around files relating to the late convicted sex offender Jeffrey Epstein. Where are you on things with that? Because I know there are, to my understanding, more documents that you'd like to see released.
6: Yes, the Trump administration should come clean. They should release the rest of the documents. I think there are thousands and thousands of documents that have not been released. And they actually got it completely backwards when they released some of the names of the victims and put them at risk rather than releasing the names of the perpetrators. And so we need to get to the bottom of this. We need complete transparency. And with transparency, we need accountability. And you have a president of the United States who's hiding once again, and you have an attorney general who's hiding once again. And so, yes, we're going to keep pushing for them to come clean. And fortunately, in this instance, we have enough Republicans, not as many as I'd like, but enough to continue to demand accountability.
0: So there's thousands more documents left.
6: That's my understanding.
0: Things do seem to have stalled, though, in terms of the momentum around the Epstein files. It does sometimes feel that the administration's calling the shots on this, choosing what to release and when. What is your view on all of this? Do you feel that momentum's gone out of this? Is there still a lot of support behind what you and other senators are pushing for?
6: Well, Democrats will keep pushing, and there are some Republicans who continue to push. Pam Bondi, who at first said she refused to come and testify in front of the Congress after she was fired, now will appear before the committee. I think others will as well. Lutnick will be testifying in front of the House. And so there's a determination. I'm certainly determined. I think my colleagues are determined to get to the bottom of this because we think accountability is important, and it's especially important for the victims.
0: One final question, because I think we might be running out of time. Are you going to run for office?
6: Well, I'm going to run for office. We'll have to figure out which one.
0: All right. Well, you know exactly what I'm asking, so Senator. Look, are you going to run for the presidency?
6: I am determined that the Democratic Party have a strong platform, a platform that speaks to the pain people are feeling, and one that shakes things up, because right now we have a rigged economy. And I also think we need a foreign policy that actually reflects our values and human rights. So I don't know what form that will take yet.
0: So you're not ruling it out, are you?
6: I'm determined to go forward. I'm not ruling out anything.
0: Interesting remarks there, ending that interview with Senator Chris Van Hollen. Maybe you heard it here first, because he is definitely not ruling out a run for office. 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

0: From the New York Times, I'm Rachel Abrams, and this is The Daily. 2 weeks ago, we asked if you, or more specifically your kids, had questions for the Artemis II astronauts.
1: Hello, my name is Mateo.
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4: 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I'm 3 years old.
0: Kids definitely had questions.
4: How yummy was that food? I think they ate stars.
1: The moon made out of cheese.
5: How did you get to the moon without using Google Maps?
0: Kids wanted to know about life on board the spaceship, about the wonder and the vastness of space.
6: Were you scared? Because I would be scared.
7: Why did they go on the mission thing when it was super duper duper duper risky?
8: My question for the Artemis crew is, how do you think people will look back at this mission in 50 years?
0: And today, we posed these questions to the astronauts themselves. Reid Wiseman, Victor Glover, Christina Cook, and Jeremy Hansen, to learn what their mission to the moon was like, how it changed their perspective about life here on Earth, and whether it is possible to drink soda in space. It's Wednesday, May 6th. Crew of the Artemis II, welcome to The Daily.
9: Thank you.
10: Amazing. Thank you.
0: Reid, Jeremy, Victor, Christina, you have been answering about 1,000 trillion questions since you got back from your mission to the moon. And that makes sense because space captivates us in a way that very few things do. And perhaps no group of people embraces the wonder and curiosity of space better than children. And so for that reason, we asked kids to submit questions to The Daily.
1: Can I go to space with you?
0: And we got so many responses, more than in my entire time at The Daily.
11: Yes,
0: and
11: amazing.
0: A lot of kids, as you, I'm sure you've heard, they want to go to space too.
1: I'm going to be a grown-up. I'm going to be an astronaut too.
12: I'm saving up to go to space camp next summer.
13: What does it take to be an astronaut?
14: When you were a kid, did you guys ever imagine that you would go to the dark side of the moon?
15: I want to be an astronaut when I grow up. What is one piece of advice you can give me?
0: What would you tell a child about the qualities that allow you to do what you do, to be astronauts, and how a child might cultivate those? Reid, would you like to start?
9: I think curiosity and the wonder of nature. You cannot leave out the wonder of nature. Walk outside, look at a tree, watch a bird fly, watch water go around rocks as it's coming down a waterfall or a stream. Just any way you can look at nature.
0: Jeremy?
16: Persistence is another one we talk about a lot, because the one thing that we can all guarantee kids today, there are going to be challenges between you and your goal. And you're just going to have persistence to keep trying and let other people know where you're trying to go so they can help you.
0: Victor?
17: The number one thing I would say to a young person is being a good teammate.
0: Mm.
17: And the reason I would start with that one is because at the end of the day, you don't get to say if you're a good teammate. It's your teammates who say that. And so focusing on that, they can start practicing that today.
0: Mm-hmm. Christina?
11: Rounding it out, there's so many left to choose from. I'm thinking about humility. I'm thinking about hard work, and I'm thinking about supporting the people around you.
0: So this was a historic trip, of course. You were gone for 10 days. You were farther than any human has ever been from Earth. You orbited the moon. You went to the far side of the moon. You lost contact with people back on Earth briefly. And we got a lot of questions about what that felt like. So here is a question from Colin in California.
18: My question for the astronauts of Artemis II is, how did it feel like to be on the dark side of the moon? Was it scary or was it adventurous?
0: Christina, scary or adventurous?
11: Wow. I would say in some ways, I would almost call it solemn. We had so much work to do, so we were also very busy, but we did know it needed to be commemorated amongst us when we were the four people out there by ourselves. And we did that. We took a moment and then we kind of got back to work.
0: But I can't imagine, Reid, that you're not up there looking at what you're looking at and being at least momentarily distracted from the very important work that you're doing.
9: He laughs because it's funny you asked me that question.
19: It turned out that Victor's
9: He didn't know his job before launch would be to always pull me away from the window back into the vehicle, but that did end up being his job. But when we're on the far side of the moon, first, for us, you know, the far side of the moon is often lit by the sun. Mm-hmm. Whenever we have a new moon here on Earth, that means that the far side is fully illuminated. And it was, as we're looking at the far side, it was the right side of the moon that was lit up, which was really special for us because human eyes, even though we went to the moon in the 1960s and 70s in the magnificent Apollo program, human eyes had never looked at what we were looking down on. We are gravitationally locked to only see the near side of the moon here. So we did take a moment, and then it was right back into the work.
17: I haven't found good words to describe it, but you know how it felt was overwhelming. It was all of the things. I mean, there were so many different emotions at the same time. I can't tell you how many times I heard something like, oh my God. And I think that was not in vain. That was an appropriate response for what was happening at that moment. It was so unreal.
0: And you have described yourself as a religious person. And so I wonder, did you have a singularly spiritual experience in those moments?
17: The whole thing. The entire mission to me was about God's glory. I think that at any point in the mission, you could go, look at that. That's kind of amazing. And we did not build that. The amazing spacecraft we were in that we built that allowed us to go do it, but it was like we're next to the moon, which dwarfs us. And like, we didn't do that, right? Mm-hmm. That's just happened over billions of years. It's quite an amazing perspective to have.
0: All of that is very beautiful, but we did get one question that I think embodies a little bit of the skepticism that some people have about the cost-benefit analysis of space travel. So here is Isaac from Arlington, Virginia.
10: Hello, I'm 13. I'm a normal listener of the Daily. And I just want to know, why is it important that we are spending billions and billions of dollars on something? We're not even going to the moon, we're just looking at it.
0: I believe he said, why are we spending the money when we're not even landing on the moon? We are just looking at it. Jeremy, do you have a thought?
16: Yeah, sure. First of all, Isaac, I think it's a really important question to ask because you know, we have a lot of problems here on the planet that we need to tackle. But I do see it from a different perspective. I see the genius that we bring together under the focus of a common goal and the solutions that people create to that allow us to go out into deep space do benefit us here on the planet.
0: Well, we got questions that were about things that were much less serious and much more tangible than that.
19: Do you take bubble baths in space?
0: The kids were actually obsessed with every single part of your trip.
20: I wonder if the astronauts played any games on the spaceship, like tag or something, because they're floating.
21: And I was wondering if your ears pop.
22: How do you shower and clean yourself? Because at first that would smell really bad for four people in space.
23: Was it colder than you thought it would be?
24: Astronauts have to eat broccoli.
0: And they had a lot of questions about what you guys ate.
25: My question for the astronauts is, was the food in space as good as the food at your home on Earth?
26: Quick question for the astronauts. Do they have pizza parties up there?
27: How do you guys get food if there's no restaurant?
28: What do you eat in space for dessert?
29: Can you drink soda in space?
9: I'll take first stab at this. First, yes, we have broccoli. And it's actually delicious. Broccoli au gratin, one of my favorite things to eat. The food is magnificent. We have tortillas. You can put brisket on a tortilla. We have chicken and beans, broccoli, spicy green beans is another favorite. What were some of your favorites? Beets.
0: Yeah.
17: Kale salad.
9: And you may have seen we had Nutella. And taking Nutella and spreading it on a tortilla and then folding that in half, it almost made like a chocolate crepe. One of the coolest moments on that first day up there, I had some oatmeal and I didn't put quite enough water in it to rehydrate it. And so when I opened it, there was crumbs of oatmeal that just started floating out. And I don't mean like two crumbs. I mean like 10,000 crumbs of oatmeal. And I was very embarrassed. I've flown in space before. I shouldn't be making these mistakes. And instead of being annoyed, Victor just floats over and goes, oh, this is my favorite game. It just starts eating them all out of the floating area around me. It was really great.
0: That's amazing. I think there's actually a Simpsons episode where that exactly happens.
9: With a potato chest. Yes.
0: Oh my God. We did get a question about soda in space. How do you do that?
30: Soda, I haven't seen it happen successfully. I think there have been attempts, but for many astronauts, that's something that they crave when they get back. Wait, something bubbly.
0: What's the problem with carbonated beverages?
9: We tried, when I was on space station, we did try to drink carbonated beverages. Some of my Russian crewmates had a soda bottle and we couldn't even open the cap because the bubbles do not go to the top. They're just distributed throughout the entire thing.
0: Our next question is from Leonardo in New York City. It is about another aspect of daily life.
1: My big question for the Artemis 2 crew is, what does it feel like to sleep upside down in space when there is no gravity? Also, is there gravity in your dreams? Thanks. I want to be an astrophysicist when I grow up.
9: Love that.
17: Wow. Great question. I think one of the great things about being in weightlessness is there is no upside down. Mm-hmm. It all feels the same.
30: It's all convention. What do you call the floor and what do you call the ceiling? Could be anything.
0: Wow. Did you have to strap yourself in some way? And did anybody ever bump into anybody else in their sleep?
9: I'm sorry, Jeremy.
0: Yes. It was you? He just outed you? Yes.
9: No, it was me. Oh. Out again.
16: Well, we kind of slept like almost as if we were in bunk beds. So like two this way, but in opposite directions. And I ended up sort of in this middle space with Reed and Victor underneath me. By one point, I made the mistake of saying, I kind of like how like I float around and I move around. And so once I said that, then Reed would just kick me
9: and I would watch him float,
16: bounce around for a bit. And then I would just be drifting off and then I get another kick and I'd go for another ride.
0: The second part of Leonardo's question was, is there gravity in your dreams?
30: I think we all dreamed that we were floating at different times. And one really neat thing that happened, I think, to all of us was when we got back and woke up in our beds at home, we all felt like we were floating for a little while.
0: Wow. Yeah. So you obviously traveled more than 250,000 miles away from people that you love and your home. And we got a lot of questions from kids about what that distance might have felt like. This one is from Aiden. He's 8 years old, and he lives in Santa Cruz Mountains, California.
2: My question is for Reed, Victor, Christina, and Journey. How did you feel when you were that far away from the Earth? Was it lonely?
0: Was it lonely, Reed?
9: You are flying with great friends, and so I never really felt lonely, but I definitely felt some fear. You are so far away, and you're trusting this vehicle, and ours handled marvelously well. But if something went wrong out there, it could be a very tough day. So that to me was always in the back of my mind.
16: I didn't feel lonely at all. But what I did get this new sense of is how everything is sort of distributed in our galaxy. When you look up in the night sky, every star you see in our night sky is in our galaxy. This is one galaxy in the entire universe. And the Earth and the Moon and seeing them and just seeing how they're juxtaposed, I have such a hard time explaining it to people, but it was very different than I expected.
17: I didn't feel lonely, but I felt longing for Earth. It's all of the people I love, and space is emptiness. There is no air. There's a lot of nothing.
9: I don't know that this will relate, but if you look at the crescent moon, it's rounded and it stops where the sun goes to shadow. But when you look at a crescent Earth, the same thing happens, but the edge of the Earth just extends a little bit longer. And if you look at it, you realize the extension right there, this tiny, it's like two little tiny whiskers coming off the edge of Earth. It's the whole atmosphere. It's everything that keeps us alive. You really sense fragility. You just sense such a special little tiny thing right there, that atmosphere. You can just tell the moon cannot sustain life, but Earth can.
0: We're going to take a very quick break. And when we come back, I'm going to present questions to you about the number one topic that we got questions about.
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5: 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Also, you can be entered into today's prize drawing. You will get the latest, if you are the lucky winner, you'd get the latest version of the Apple Watch with better battery life. You'll be able to make calls and send messages with your iPhone nearby. We're also throwing in some OPB swag in the mix. That prize drawing is going to take place later this evening. We'd love to hear from you and include you in that at opb.org and 1-800-245-2346.
0: This is The Daily. I'm Rachel Abrams. Back to my conversation with the Artemis II astronauts, who answered children's questions about their historic mission to the moon. It probably does not come as a surprise that the number one topic we got questions about was the bathroom.
9: Of course.
0: And so we want to play you a very small number of questions that we got about this topic.
6: My name's Atticus. I'm 4¾. And how do they poop or pee in space?
7: How do they go potty in space?
8: How do you go to the bathroom
10: in space? How do the astronauts use
11: the What is it like to go to the bathroom in space?
12: And you guys have any privacy?
13: How do you poop?
14: Who farts the most in space?
15: Does the poop go up or down?
18: And where does it go?
19: You poop in space and did it float?
31: I was wondering what you did while your toilet was broken on the spaceship.
32: Where do you float away your toilet paper? Where do you go poo-poo?
0: Okay, Artemis crew, the children have spoken.
30: Children
0: they
30: need
0: demand
30: to know.
0: Answers.
30: Well, there was a lot of, does it go up? Does it go down? Where does it go? If it's going up, you have a problem. And you did something wrong. Because you're right, we don't have gravity to naturally bring all the things where they need to go. Uh-huh. But what we do instead is we create an entrainment with kind of like a suction / fan. It's not very, very strong, like a vacuum cleaner or anything.
0: I was about to say, it's like sitting on a vacuum. Is that what this is?
30: It's enough to make everything go where it should go if you do everything right.
16: So if it gets stored in a tank and then that gets vented to space.
0: Okay.
16: The capability to vent it to space clogged and that failed. And so we needed to go to a backup method, which is these just very simple tubes that you can connect to a port on the side of the spacecraft and vent them to space.
9: It was definitely a challenge for us. And we lived that way the whole entire time.
0: And what's the privacy situation here with all of this?
30: For a capsule, pretty good. There is a separate toilet area with a door. It's in the floor.
0: Uh-huh.
30: So you get to float in there and you can close it off. It's actually pretty good. It's one private space we had other than putting on headphones, which was a signal that you might want a little privacy.
0: We could not talk about questions from kids without a question about aliens. So we have one.
33: Hello, my name is Celine. I'm 8 years old and I live in California, but I want to live in New Jersey. So I have a question for you guys, the Artemis II. Is there other life out there, aka aliens? And did your experience on the dark side of the moon change your answer? Yeah, that's it. Bye!
34: OPB and KMHD corporate circle sponsors like Schwabi are proud to invest in independent journalism and jazz without boundaries. Thank you to our corporate circle sponsors.
33: But I want to live in New Jersey. So I have a question for you guys, the Artemis II.

0: OPB and KMHD corporate circle sponsors like Schwabi are proud to invest in independent journalism and Jazz Without Boundaries. Thank you to our corporate circle sponsors.
1: Let's say there's this amazing civilization there. They have the most extraordinary telescopes and they're looking at Earth right now while we're chatting. What do they see? They see us a couple hundred thousand years ago. And so we're not here. That's our closest neighboring galaxy. So it gives you an idea of how hard it is to look for life in the universe. It's just really far away, even at the speed of light.
2: You realize if we found alien life out there and we came back and reported on it, NASA would never have a budget issue for the rest of eternity.
3: Trust me.
4: That is one good argument. I'm not going to argue with that.
5: Also, we tell Reed not to say things all the time, and he does. So
2: true.
6: We have one more question about your experience while you were actually in space.
7: This is Clara Jones, age 9, of Dallas, Texas. What was the most beautiful thing you saw?
6: Victor, would you like to start?
8: I'm sorry to be boring on this, but it's the Earth.
6: Wow.
8: It just stood out. It was so different. The colors, the shapes, our planet looks alive. Even though we can't see human structures and boats and roads, it looks alive because the swirls change. And it demands your attention. When you see it out the window, you have to stare at it.
6: I have one last question for you guys, which is, I think most people believe you when you say that nobody could understand this experience. You had something wonderful happen and you're going to carry it with you for the rest of your lives and we're just not going to get it. But I also wonder whether being up there with no life gave you a renewed appreciation or wonder for what I think is sort of the unlikely scenario of life down on Earth and just all the things that had to come together for us to even be here right now.
5: 1,000%.
3: Absolutely.
5: That was one of the biggest takeaways, because when you look out and you see the Earth, tiny Earth, and you mostly see blackness around it, you recognize what an completely unlikely scenario this is and how precious it is. There is some such thing as a global scale, and we have a choice as to what we do with that.
1: I think what I sort of wanted to end with is just a gratitude to people who paid attention to the mission, because we have a choice of where we put our energy and our attention.
5: Our world, our choice.
6: Crew of Artemis II, it has been such a pleasure, and congratulations.
8: Thank you.
9: Thank you.
5: Thank you.
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0: In Los Angeles, I'm Kai Rizdahl. It is Wednesday today, the 6th of May. Good as always to have you along, everybody. We're going to start with jobs because, well, you got to choose. And there was some labor market news this morning. The payroll processing company ADP says private employers added 109,000 jobs last month, more than expected, also nearly double the March number. The official tally, as you might remember, comes Friday from the Labor Department. It will be the latest update in a topsy-turvy start to this labor market year. Good thing, then, that we've got Marketplace's Mitchell Hartman to make sense of it all for us.
2: Economists' predictions for April job creation are all over the map, from 50,000 on up. Bill Adams at Fifth Third Commercial Bank is predicting 120,000 new jobs after the bullish report on private sector growth from ADP.
3: Employers added jobs at the fastest pace since early 2025. Jobless claims ticking lower in recent weeks. Another sign that people who are losing jobs are finding them relatively quickly.
2: True, the Iran war and soaring oil prices are a major source of uncertainty for employers going forward. But Adams says after holding back on hiring in the face of tariff uncertainty last year, many businesses are now feeling more confident.
3: With tailwinds from tax cuts at the turn of the year, increases in government spending, and then the Fed's rate cuts in late 2025, I think a lot of businesses feel they are ready to move forward with some hiring that they may have delayed in 2025.
2: There are worrying signs in the mix of jobs the economy's creating, says Dan North at credit insurer Allianz Trade.
4: What growth there has been in jobs has mostly come in one industry, healthcare.
2: Driven largely by the needs of aging baby boomers.
4: That to me is a little bit fragile. Gosh, what would it be if we didn't have an aging population? Well, then you'd have to wonder, where is the growth coming from?
2: Another cause for concern, deteriorating wage growth, says Dean Baker at the Center for Economic and Policy Research. Back in 2024 and 2025, average hourly earnings were rising around 4% a year. But by March 2026, wage gains had fallen to just 3.5%. At the same time, inflation was spiking from the Iran war.
5: In a context where inflation is somewhere around 3%, you're talking about real wage growth going to near zero.
2: Eroding workers' purchasing power. I'm Mitchell Hartman for Marketplace.
0: Wall Street today, broken record, though AI may sound like. Traders do seem to be thinking again that the war is almost over. We will have the details when we do the numbers.

0: Crude oil fell today, down quite a bit, actually, on news that negotiations to end the war might be getting serious. Still, though, the Strait of Hormuz is functionally closed. Global supplies are down, all while oil demand has stayed pretty consistent. For now, anyway. We have called Catherine Wolfram to talk it over. She's a professor of energy economics at MIT's Sloan School of Management. We'll talk oil and something called demand destruction here in this ninth week of the war. Professor Wolfram, thanks for being on the program.
1: Thanks so much for having me.
0: At the risk of oversimplifying, perhaps, but also in search of clarity, could you use demand destruction in a sentence for me, please?
1: Sure. When the price of a good goes up, then consumers consume less of it. And the difference between what they were consuming before the price went up and what they're consuming after the price went up is the demand that's destroyed.
0: Excellent. Now, we have had, as anybody who's been reading the papers or listening to the radio knows, we've had supply destruction, right? By a fairly well with the Strait of Hormuz closed. Why haven't we actually seen as much demand destruction as one might have theorized?
1: So I'm not sure what one might have theorized, but what demand destruction is doing right now is helping us balance the market. So we should be very welcoming to the demand destruction that we are seeing because, as you said, the supply is going away because of the closure of the Strait of Hormuz. So really what's balancing the market is the demand destruction. In partnership with some inventories that are being tapped into and that are coming onto the market right now.
0: So let's get to those inventories, because at some point, with as much oil as is locked in to the Persian Gulf right now as is locked in, we're going to get to the last barrel of those inventories, sort of, you know, macro speaking here. What does that look like?
1: No, I guess I don't think we'll ever get to those last barrels because the inventories are super valuable as kind of like a rainy day fund. But the longer the supply shock goes on, the more it's like not a shock. It's just the new normal. And so then you got to start making sure that the demand and supply balance, and you can't do that with inventories forever. You kind of want to save them for another rainy day or, you know, an even worse rainy day. So we're not just going to draw down the inventories until they go away. We will start, the longer this lasts, we'll start having to adjust to a new normal.
0: And that new normal will be demand being destroyed and prices going up, yes?
1: Yep, okay. It will.
0: All right.
1: Or new supply coming on the market as well. I mean, at the higher prices, that's what you'll see.
0: You seem very calm at a time when oil markets are just going haywire.
1: Yeah, I mean, I'm calm because I believe in markets and I think markets will help us balance things, but I don't want to be too glib about it. Mm-hmm. I mean, yeah, I guess I worry more about the demand that's not being destroyed because that's the demand that's left paying the really high prices.
0: Say more about that.
1: Yeah, I mean, the demand that is being destroyed, that's where people are finding alternatives. Maybe they are not traveling to see a friend, but they are still commuting to go to work. And when they commute to go to work, they're paying much higher gas prices than they were before. And that crowds out other spendings. That's just, you know, that's hard on consumers' pocketbooks and on firms' bottom lines.
0: Yeah. What's it like teaching Energy Economics 101 at MIT these days? Must be an interesting time.
1: Yeah, so I came into it, I'm co-teaching with a colleague of mine, and he's teaching the electricity half, and I'm kind of jealous because electricity.
0: That's funny. He gets electricity, you get oil?
1: Yeah, I get oil, oil and gas. But man, did I get the good draw this year. It's been super interesting.
0: I bet it has, and a little tiring. Come on, right?
1: Yeah, I've got to make slides like 30 minutes before class so that they're up to date. I don't want to make them the night before because things might change.
0: And don't check your social feed. Catherine Wolfram is a professor of economics, energy economics, actually, at MIT, the Sloan School of Management. Professor, thanks for your time. I appreciate it.
1: Thanks so much. Take care.

0: Almost half of this entire country is in a drought. That's according to Drought Monitor. There are varying levels of severity, of course, and varying levels of economic risk and uncertainty that come with that drought. In Corpus Christi, Texas, where the energy sector is a key driver of the regional economy, but also a major water user, things have already reached a crisis, as MarketPlace's Elizabeth Troval reports.
1: It's weeks away from hurricane season here on the Texas Gulf Coast, and it couldn't come soon enough for people here in Corpus Christi, like Bob Paulson.
2: Sort of a dark joke you hear around town all the time. We're praying to get, head on, direct hit by a hurricane.
1: That's because Corpus Christi needs the rain desperately. The local lake and reservoir are at just 8%. If the city doesn't get enough rainfall by September, there are plans for widespread 25% cuts to water usage. Businesses like the Texas State Aquarium are preparing.
3: So we're bringing in raw salt water. We basically send it through really, really large sand filters, same thing you would see on your pool.
1: I'm in a back room with Aquarium CEO Jesse Gilbert, who is showing me where water from the Corpus Christi Bay flows in. This is the water the sharks and stingrays swim in.
3: The water is our top priority because if the water's not right, the animal is living in it can't be healthy.
1: While most of the aquarium's water comes directly from the ocean, they still use fresh water to operate their bathrooms, eateries, and splash park. Back in his office, Gilbert tells me they're undergoing plans to decrease their freshwater use by 30%.
4: We've developed some clever ways to completely take the splash park off of the potable water systems.
1: As the city's biggest tourist attraction besides the beach, I ask him if he worries if the brand of Corpus Christi is hurt by this crisis.
4: I think about it every day. It sounds like we don't have water and you can't come and, and enjoy a vacation in Corpus Christi. That's not true.
1: And he has a longer-term worry, attracting aquarium staff who may not want to move to a city in a water crisis. Directly across the ship channel from the aquarium, I talked to Port of Corpus Christi CEO Kent Britton.
3: So every day through this ship channel moves about $340 million worth of goods. Majority of it is export.
1: The port here is busier than ever. Crude oil, LNG, diesel, jet fuel, gasoline. What the world is in short supply of right now moves through this energy hub. These exporters are an engine of the local economy. Many are also big water users, which is why Britton says the city needs to find more sources of water.
3: We don't want anyone to have to shut down. We don't want curtailment. We don't want it for our industry. We don't want it for our residents.
1: Even if the city isn't enforcing large-scale curtailment yet, the looming water crisis,
3: it's going to limit our ability to bring in large-scale industry in the future.
1: I ask him if he's seen companies decide not to come to Corpus because of the water issues.
3: We have had a couple that were very favorable to come in here in past years who ended up making the decision not to because of the dwindling water supplies.
1: The energy industry is a major consumer of water. The city knew that when they approved plans to sell their water.
2: Frequently, things are portrayed as industry uses too much water.
1: That's Bob Paulson with the Coastal Bend Industry Association, which represents the big energy and chemical companies in town.
2: I think that misses the larger point, that it's a combination of long-term drought along with 100% dependence on surface water.
1: He says industry has been updating their facilities to use less water ahead of large-scale water curtailment. But he says if the water crisis did end up forcing industry to shut down operations,
2: I mean, you're talking about probably hundreds of folks that don't have a job.
1: On the Corpus Christi Bay, the energy industry is booming, but the impending water crisis here is casting a shadow on this so-called sparkling city by the sea. In Corpus Christi, Texas, I'm Elizabeth Troval for Marketplace.

0: That ADP payroll report this morning showed hiring is happening at companies both big and small. So we called one of our regulars whose business is decidedly on the smaller side. Eric Vaughn runs the custom framing shop. Eric's I've Been Framed. It's in Detroit, Michigan.
1: It's always busy around here. Got a lot to do. Just come off of a major contract with the Detroit Institute of Arts. We did about 150 frames. Yes, 150 frames. And so it was pretty big this year. We're getting a lot of new clients. A lot of times new clients aren't really familiar with custom picture framing. It's been a little tough because, you know, I spend a lot of time working with a client and everything has gone up in pricing. And that's been a challenge because, you know, the pricing of frames have gone up, the price to ship pieces have gone up. Overall, it's just been a really tough kind of thing to do and to educate people on you know, the new pricing. But, you know, we seem to overcome it. It's just me and one other guy, and he's kind of up there in age like myself. I had a young man to come in yesterday. He was interested in employment here, and I gave him a card. Said, okay, just call me back. And so that was just yesterday. So the horizon looks pretty good with trying to hire someone, and hopefully, you know, he can meet all of my little requirements. My wife is also a business owner, and she's in, you know, having the same kind of issues and trying to find help and trying to figure out how we're going to retire. So yeah, we're just, but I'm still having fun, and I don't know if she's having as much fun as I am, but I know I'm having a good time having fun with the people and working with clients.
0: Eric Vaughn, making custom frames, having fun too in Detroit.

0: Coming up.
1: A couple of years ago, it was like a men's sanctuary. You come and go. Everybody comes to the barbershop, the plumber, the dentist.
0: As times change, economies change. But first, let's do the numbers. Dow Industrial's up 612 today, 1.25%, finished at 49,910. The NASDAQ added 512 points, that is 2%, 25,838. The S&P 500 gained 105 points, 1.5%, 73.65. One does wonder whether traders are reading the room. Remember how Kraft Heinz was going to split itself into two companies but then paused that breakup earlier this year? Well, since then, it's done pretty well. The condiment and grocery maker beat analyst expectations and profit estimates for quarter number one. Kraft Heinz cooked up 2.33% today. The AI boom is brightening the outlook for a 175-year-old glass-making company. Any guesses? Come on, you'll know it as soon as I say it. Corning lit up 12% after announcing it a deal to make advanced fiber optic products for NVIDIA. The chipmaker accumulated 5.75% on the day. Cosmetics conglomerate Coty told investors sales are taking a hit because of the war in the Middle East. Petroleum very big in that industry. The parents of Kylie Cosmetics and CoverGirl added 3.5%. 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
3: More of Marketplace is coming up on OPB and 10 minutes away on today's All Things Considered. Primary contests were held in Ohio as well as in Indiana yesterday. We're going to take a look at some of the results. And we remember Ted Turner, the founder of CNN and philanthropist, has died at the age of 87. We'll look back on his legacy coming up. 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
0: This is Marketplace. I'm Kai Rizdahl. The new-ish CEO of the Walt Disney Company is loving life right now. Disney reported stronger than expected quarterly earnings today. Josh DeMaro's first as the guy in charge. Streaming was a particular bright spot. It's now a bigger business than linear television is for Disney's entertainment division. It's what happens, I guess, when you raise prices like all the big platforms have been doing. Netflix announced its second price hike in just over a year the other day. It seems we are firmly in the era of streaming profitability, whether consumers are grumpy about it or not. Marketplace's Megan McCarty-Carino has that story.
4: Back in the innocent days of early 2023, when I first connected with New Orleans sports fanatic Jonathan Barnes, he subscribed to streaming services with abandon, usually 7 or 8 at a time. But things have changed, he tells me today.
5: You start having to look at your bank account and saying, okay, well, you know, how much am I actually watching all 6, 7, 8 of these subscription services? Which ones do I truly, truly need?
4: For Barnes, who has a young kid, Disney Plus is non-negotiable.
5: They kind of have me in the chokehold.
4: He's a big WWE fan. He's got YouTube Live to cover sports and added on Hulu with his Disney bundle.
5: We're not thrilled because, again, the subscription services continue to go up, but we felt that consolidating them was much more effective.
4: The subsidized streaming party is long over, says Ross Benesch, a senior analyst at eMarketer.
6: You know, streaming wasn't going to be something for the users. It's there to make money for the mass media companies.
4: But he says consumers seem to be getting used to it.
6: You're seeing something similar that you saw with cable for years, where people would complain their bill was going up, but they would still pay for it.
4: In fact, households surveyed by market research firm Parks Associates actually increased the number of services they subscribe to over the last quarter, an average of 6, says Director of Research Michael Goodman. The amount households spend also increased in that period from $108 to $113 per month.
7: I think bundling has a lot to do with this because they're able to get more bang for their buck here, that they're able to get multiple services without having to pay for each one individually.
4: Consumers are also looking for value, often choosing lower priced plans with ads, says John Gigengack with Hub Entertainment Research.
8: We didn't used to see people switch back and forth between tiers all that often, but it's definitely something that's happening more often. And I think it's something that will continue to go on as the prices continue to rise.
4: He says consumers also report feeling less bothered by ads than they were in the past. Or maybe they're just resigned to them. I'm Megan McCarty-Carino for Marketplace.

0: It's tough to overstate how important the barbershop is in Black American culture. It's been the subject of paintings, the setting for movies, and at least one talk show. It's a place for men to talk sports and politics and whatever else is on their minds. But barbershop culture is changing, and it turns out the pandemic and the ensuing hangover had a lot to do with that. From Brooklyn, here's James Bennett II.
1: For years, decades even, I watched peers and guys older than me go to the barbershop every other week. It seemed like the norm. But then COVID hit, and a lot of us started working from home.
2: I used to work in the office all the time, so I would get a haircut religiously, like every 1.5 to 2 weeks. And then the pandemic happened, so like people basically stopped taking care of themselves.
1: This is Evan Harris. He used to pay his barber $25 cash for those haircuts. And after the pandemic, the price rose to about $60 after tip. And then he had a revelation.
2: I realized, like, I don't need to get a haircut as frequently. I work from home semi-frequently now. It's less important to be, like, super crisp all the time.
1: One of the big reasons the price of a haircut is going up is because barbers are spending more on supplies. Sherwood Delore cuts hair at a shop in Fort Greene. He says a pack of once $5 razors are now $10. A roll of paper neck strips, once 50 cents or a dollar, now $3. And the spray he uses to clean and disinfect the blades.
3: The Cool Care used to be $6.99. Now you go to the store, you probably pay $15 for a can of Cool Care. A pair of clippers run you anywhere between $150 to $300.
1: A few years ago, those clippers could have run as little as $80. Rising costs have forced him to up the price of his haircuts by more than 50% over the past 5 years. And now that he's charging that much, he says customers want their routine haircut to feel like a luxury experience.
3: When you go to see a doctor, he's always in his white gown. You know, you go to an office, you know, he's dressed properly. Why can't you? Because you're giving a service to the public. People want to see a value standard for your pricing.
1: Delore's been a barber for over 15 years, and one of the biggest changes he's seen is customers who come in less frequently than they used to. Full disclosure, he's been my barber for more than 5 years.
3: I would have clients come in maybe 3 times a month. Now you get in probably once a month, you know, so it's...
1: I see you looking at me, man.
3: No. Yeah, you're one of them.
1: He's right. These days, I get in there about every month and a half. Higher prices have also changed the culture inside the barbershop. Dexter Barrow cuts hair in the more working-class neighborhood of Flatbush. He's now charging $40, up from $25 in 2019, and he's noticed a different feeling in his shop, too.
4: A couple of years ago, it was like a men's sanctuary. You come and go, everybody comes to the barbershop, the plumber, the dentist, the lawyers. Everybody becomes one when they come to the shop.
1: But now, with the higher prices and the vibe shift, Barrow says fewer people are just hanging around the shop.
4: Today is just like a more business transaction. It's a cut and go. Get your money and go.
1: In charging and getting paid more, some barbers I've talked to feel like they're being recognized as the professionals they always have been. And some customers see the new prices as the cost of keeping a community tradition alive. In New York, I'm James Bennett II for Marketplace.

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1: This final note on the way out today, in which one appreciates the presidential administrations do try to spin the news to their best advantage. Kevin Hassett, the director of President Trump's National Economic Council, went on Fox News today to offer his take.
2: Credit card spending is through the roof. They're spending more on gasoline, but they're spending more on everything else, too.
1: Maxing out credit cards? Usually suboptimal, economically speaking. Hassett also said this morning, by the way, that he expects economic growth to hit 4% this year. Latest reading we had the other day, 2% on the nose. Our media production team includes Brian Allison, John Foki, Montana Johnson, Drew Jostet, Gary O'Keefe, Charlton Thorpe as well. Alex Simpson is the manager of media production. And I'm Kai Rizdal. We will see you tomorrow, everybody.

0: Thank you to OPB and KMHD corporate circle sponsor, U.S. Bank. Corporate circle sponsors are committed to independent local storytelling and the music our communities love.
1: So the number of steps you take each day can say a lot about your health. Upping your step count can help boost everything from mood to metabolism, even longevity. And now a new study finds another benefit, improving your odds of a successful recovery after surgery. NPR's Allison Aubrey reports.
2: Millions of Americans undergo surgeries that require a hospital stay. Everything from heart bypass to spinal procedures, joint replacements, or abdominal surgery. And when a patient is discharged, getting them back on their feet is very important, explains surgeon Timothy Pollack of The Ohio State University.
3: Patients who are doing well are more likely to move more. And mobility can help preserve lung function, reduce deconditioning, lower the risk of blood clots, and support overall physiologic recovery.
2: A step count can serve as a gauge for recovery. Pollack and his collaborators wanted to know exactly how predictive it can be. They analyzed patient data from the National Institutes of Health, All of Us study, a project aimed at advancing personalized medicine. They found that among nearly 2,000 patients who underwent surgery, those who took the most steps did better.
3: So specifically with every 1,000 steps that a patient took, it was roughly equivalent to about an 18% reduction in their chance of having a complication or a poor outcome.
2: Pollack says he often asks patients how they're feeling, which is important, but also subjective. Using data from a step counter on your smartwatch or other device is a helpful metric for him to track progress and can also be motivating for patients.
3: So I think in some sense, this can be empowering to patients because it puts it within their reach that they can actually, take action to really improve their outcomes.
2: The new study is published in the Journal of the American College of Surgeons. It shows just how strong the connection is between walking and recovery, says Dr. Samir Sinha, a geriatrician at Sinai Health and the University Health Network in Toronto.
4: I love this study because, it was really clear that the more you move, the better and more quickly you're going to actually recover. And by just having something as simple as a step counter, you can really empower both patients, but also their providers.
2: It's a win-win, Dr. Sinha says, and it's more evidence that information is power. Allison Aubrey, NPR News.
5: All Things Considered on OPB, I'm Jeff Norcross, and I'm here with my co-host, Crystal Liguori.
6: Hi.
5: Hi, and thank you to everybody who has stepped up for OPB during this spring membership campaign. 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OPB.org or 800-245-2346.
6: And you are here with us on All Things Considered. 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
5: And if you're thinking of becoming a Sustaining Circle member for the first time, your first year's contributions will be matched dollar for dollar by the Sustain the Future Match Fund, up to $85,000, but only during this membership campaign. 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I think I got my math right there. OPB.org, 800-245-2346.

0: Or six.
1: Maybe you're like Hanu in Forest Grove, who became a sustainer and said, OPB has been my pal for decades, and now I'm able to pony up once again. Thank you so much for rejoining the sustaining circle, it sounds like. And I think that's what's incredible about our sustaining circle. If you are unsure what it means, it is a amount that you pick that comes directly out of a checking account or savings account to OPB, and it fits in your budget. And if you have maybe had that lapse, or maybe you weren't in a financial position to continue your membership, that's okay. We'd love to have you back. 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Join us at any amount. You can also call 800-245-2346.
0: Any amount. You get to decide. That's the great thing. We can make suggestions. How about $10 a month? A nice round number.
1: Yeah.
0: And we will thank you with our new OP Beans Portland Coffee Roasters 12-ounce coffee bag. Now, I haven't had this stuff yet, but I'm here with the OPB Coffee Queen.
1: Oof, I have. It's so Tell me. Good. It's an incredible single-origin brew. It is like chocolatey and nutty. We had a big event over the weekend, and around 200 people came out and got a taste of it for themselves. And you can grab this. It is kind of the first time it's available to the public via this member drive. It'll be in stores in about a month. So this is your chance to snag the first OP Bean, such a cute name. I love it, for just $10 a month. And, you know, the partnership with Portland Coffee Roasters is just an incredible thing that we can do with other folks in our community. OPB.org is how you can find all of our thank you gifts. We know you don't give for the gifts. It's a little cherry on top, though. You can also call 800-245-2346.
0: A little coffee berry on top. I love that. 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Federal funds used to be there to help us reach everyone, especially in remote places, of which there are many in Oregon and Southwest Washington. 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We are a 100% community-based organization, and that's where our funds come from, too. 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This is definitely the best time to become the newest sustaining member. OPB.org or 800-245-2346.
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3: This is All Things Considered from NPR News. I'm Mary Louise Kelly in Washington.
4: And I'm Elsa Chang in Culver City, California. Ohio's primary results are in, setting up what's expected to be an expensive contest for the state's governor, as well as for seats in the U.S. House and Senate, which could help determine the balance of power in Congress. Here to tell us more about what we can expect as we head into the midterms in November is Karen Kassler with Ohio Public Media's Statehouse News Bureau in Columbus. Hi, Karen.
5: Hi there.
4: Hi. Okay, let's start with the governor's race there. Vivek Ramaswamy is now the Republican nominee for governor. And for those who don't remember, he was a presidential candidate, of course, a couple years ago. And this time around, he was endorsed by President Trump, right? At a time when a lot of voters are blaming Trump and Republicans for rising costs. So how has Ramaswamy been handling that blame?
5: Well, since he launched his campaign last year, he's been talking about eliminating the state income tax. Now he says he'll do that in his first year in office, and also rolling back property taxes to pre-pandemic levels. He's likely to push harder on those plans. We have an all-volunteer group in Ohio working on gathering signatures for a constitutional amendment to abolish property taxes. That's unlikely to make this year's ballot, but soaring property taxes are an issue Ohio voters have brought up a lot. And Ramaswamy's also leaning into the hold that Republicans have on the state.
6: I do believe that this marks, without exception, the single most consequential election for governor that our state has ever seen in our history. There has never been a greater contrast between two candidates.
5: And Ramaswamy has said his Democratic opponent, Amy Acton, would be the state's first socialist governor if she wins.
4: Socialist. Okay, just to be clear, she's running as a Democrat, which Republicans often argue is a party that supports socialist ideas. How is she handling that particular characterization?
5: She hasn't directly responded to those comments that I've seen. She has talked about tax cuts for working families, child care subsidies, and eliminating Ohioans' medical debt. And she's also said Ramaswamy is an out-of-touch billionaire who doesn't understand the problems of struggling Ohioans.
7: This isn't about political party, guys. It's not about that anymore. It is about extreme wealth, power, ideology, special interests, against everyone else.
5: So this type of back and forth is an example of how intense this race is likely to get and how expensive. Both candidates have raised record totals so far. Polls have shown the race is tight, but there hasn't been a whole lot of national polling done in Ohio because the state has been solidly Republican for decades. And 2006 was the last time that Ohioans elected a Democrat as governor.
4: Okay, let's move on to the Senate. Democrats are looking to flip a Senate seat in Ohio. What kind of chances do you think they have to do that?
5: Well, Republican incumbent Senator John Houston is running for his first election to that seat. He was appointed last year. Cook Political Report now sees this as a toss-up race. There's already a lot of money in this race that is expected to make it competitive because Democrat Sherrod Brown, who lost to newcomer Bernie Moreno in 2024, is trying to become one of the few people to regain a seat in the U.S. Senate after being voted out. He's won even as Republicans have dominated Ohio elections, so he's shown to have crossover appeal. And the Senate Leadership Fund, a GOP-aligned super PAC, has already pledged nearly $80 million before the primary, and Senate Majority PAC, backing Democrats, just today promised $40 million.
4: Wow, that's a lot of money. Okay, well, what are you hearing directly from voters about what's top of mind for them right now?
5: Affordability and costs. That's an issue across the country, definitely here in Ohio. A study we covered showed Ohioans are paying the eighth highest property tax rate in the U.S. Ohio has the ninth highest gas prices in the country. Ohio has also seen some of the largest increases in energy costs among Midwestern states. And data centers are thought to be a big driver of that. Ohio is one of the top states for data centers, more than 200 of them here. And there's a campaign now to put a ban on large data centers also on this year's ballot.
4: That is Karen Kassler, Bureau Chief of the Statehouse News Bureau in Columbus, Ohio. Thank you, Karen.
5: Great to talk to you.
3: Honeybees are prolific. They pollinate more than 100 varieties of fruits and vegetables and nuts grown in the U.S., adding about $18 billion to crop production each year. That's according to data from the USDA. Without honeybees, only about a third of those crops would be available in stores. But more than a million honeybee colonies have died across the country in recent years. And while that crisis continues, the nation's premier federal bee research lab is slated to close. Harvest Public Media's Macy Byers reports.
8: On a sunny spring day in Omaha, Nebraska, Beekeeper Mark Welsh is taking advantage of the nice weather and checking on his honeybee hives in a downtown garden.
9: There's nothing much more relaxing than sitting next to a beehive in the spring especially and watching them bring in different colored pollens.
8: Though Welsh enjoys tending to his bees, last year wasn't so relaxing.
9: I had 12 hives going into the winter. I lost 9 of them and had 3 left.
8: That was happening across the country. About 1.6 million colonies died across the U.S. in the winter of 2024 and the following spring, affecting everyone from commercial beekeepers to backyard honey producers. Project Apis M, a bee research nonprofit, also found many beekeepers lost 60 to 80% of their colonies. In a crisis situation, beekeepers usually turn to the Beltsville Agricultural Research Center in Maryland. Researchers there have been studying bees since the 1930s. Danielle Downey, Project Apis M's executive director, says the USDA is typically one of the biggest advocates for the beekeeping industry.
10: That's where we would hear from leadership about how bees are doing, and if there was a crisis, it would be the USDA that really is a big voice about raising awareness and trying to get support for our agriculture.
8: Downey says last year, communication with the USDA, including researchers, was sparse, although researchers have said pesticide-resistant mites, weather, and habitat loss may all play a role in the collapse. Jeff Pettis was a honeybee researcher at the Beltsville facility for 20 years, and he led the bee lab for nearly half that time.
11: It basically was the crown jewel of all the agricultural research of USDA.
8: Over the years, Pettis says Beltsville's bee lab has helped tamp down risk in beekeeping with products like coats for hives and solutions to kill pests. But last summer, the USDA announced it would close the entire facility. Pettis says slowing down research could leave beekeepers less equipped to handle new diseases and climate change.
11: Right now, we're worried as much about the bees as we are about the beekeepers. We need them for apples, we need them for almonds, we need them for clover pollination, all kinds of things.
8: Although there's been no public date given, a USDA spokesperson said in a statement to Harvest Public Media that the proposed closure saves taxpayer dollars, consolidates resources, and, quote, allows USDA to deliver on its mission to the American people. With the uncertain fate of federal bee research, university labs may be the next line of defense for disease response and research. Back in Omaha, beekeeper Mark Welsh is gearing up for another busy season. In the summer, he spends up to 6 hours a day caring for his hives.
9: Put it this way, my wife considers herself a bee widow in the summertime. If that gives you any idea how long I'm gone.
8: Welsh says despite any setbacks, he'll still be testing for mites, feeding the bees, and harvesting honey. For NPR News, I'm Macy Byers in Omaha, Nebraska.
0: It's All Things Considered on OPB. I'm Jeff Norcross here with my co-host Crystal Liguori. We're just pointing up everything that you get when you tune into OPB. Yeah, you're going to get the news. You're going to hear about the war in Iran. You're going to hear about Ted Turner dying. You're going to hear about the primary results in Ohio and Indiana yesterday, but also you're going to hear about bees. You're going to hear about the importance of getting an extra 1,000 steps in your life. You're going
1: it
0: to
1: is
0: hear,
1: all things considered.
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1: 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What are you doing? 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
0: Yeah, and when you do, when you come on in as a new sustaining member, you're automatically entered for a chance to win our prize today, which is the latest version of the Apple Watch. This is the Series 11 watch, which apparently has a better battery. It lasts longer. And we'll also throw in some OPB swag, including the iHeart OPB baseball cap, the OPB Everywhere socks, and the OPB Everywhere t-shirt. We've got you outfitted from head to toe and to your wrist.
1: Yes.
0: 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OPB.org, 800-245-2346.
1: And when we see you out there on the hiking trail or at the dog park, and I'll give you a little head nod because I'll say, oh, yeah, they've got OPB swag on there, an OPB sustainer. 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
0: We heard from Janice in Westphal. Janice became a sustainer and says, can't live without it. Where would we be without OPB? Hmm. Perish the thought.
1: Me too.
0: Yeah, I know. I know. A thought of OPB not being in your life is an awful thought. But you've done your bit to ensure that that doesn't happen. 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OPB.org, 800-245-2346.
1: So, you know, we do have a goal of $2,000 during this hour of All Things Considered. 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
0: Thank you, Elliot in Portland, Leslie in Eugene, James in St. Helens, and the thousands of members that power OPB. 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
4: 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I'm Elsa Chang.
3: And I'm Mary Louise Kelly. A U.S.-based human rights organization focused on Iran says more than 600 people have been executed in Iran since the beginning of the year. Dozens of them were political prisoners or protesters who participated in anti-government demonstrations in January. Rights groups say the executions are part of an intensified campaign to quell dissent as a ceasefire between the U.S. and Iran remains fragile. Duri Buscarin reports from Istanbul.
12: Every morning, Afruz Magsi wakes up and checks the news. And most mornings, she sees the name of another person hanged in Iran.
13: To wake up and see every day an execution of political prisoners and protesters, and many of them actually very young.
12: Magsi is a human rights lawyer based in Germany who offers pro bono legal advice for the families of Iranian prisoners facing the death penalty. And lately, there are a lot of them.
13: I think actually the brutality of execution is not comparable to anything. And they are just people like all of us, with the same demand, with the same dreams.
12: During the Woman Life Freedom protests in 2022, Magsi and her team at Follow Up Iran, an activist group, fielded a total of 30 calls from families of protesters who'd been detained, asking for help. Then, in January of this year, after authorities opened fire on widespread demonstrations, killing thousands and imprisoning more than 53,000 people, the floodgates opened.
13: But this time, actually, every day, each of the lawyers had 10 calls from all over Iran. And it was so difficult to handle it, you know, emotionally, I have to say.
12: The head of Iran's judiciary called for speedy trials, saying there would be no, quote, mercy shown to those not worthy of it. When the U.S. and Israel attacked Iran on February 28th, the Iranian government cut off the internet, and those calls stopped.
13: Officially, they're accused of espionage for Israel, collaboration with foreign state, or terrorism. But when we look at the actual files, these are ordinary citizens.
12: Ordinary people who wrote something critical on social media, filmed the aftermath of a bombing, or who used a satellite internet connection like Starlink to get online, despite the internet blackout. Or who were simply at the wrong place and the wrong time, like 30-year-old Peyvand Naimi.
14: My mom kept saying over the phone that how gentle he is and how noble he is and the tenderness of his heart.
12: Sama Sabet is one of Naimi's cousins. He worked as a dog trainer in Kerman, a city in southern Iran. He was arrested from his workplace on January 8th as major demonstrations swept the whole country. Naimi is Baha'i, part of the largest non-Muslim religious minority in Iran, a group that has long been persecuted by the government.
14: They basically suggested that he is the enemy of the state, he's the enemy of God.
12: Sabet believes that is why her cousin was accused of killing three Basijis, or paramilitary officers, and later of rejoicing when the supreme leader was killed in an airstrike.
14: Which is, again, so preposterous because he was already in prison on the 8th of January. So how could he have been out there in the protests being accused of killing the three Basij forces?
12: Sabet says Naimi was tortured until he confessed. In prison, he told visitors that at least twice he had a noose placed around his neck and was told to say a final prayer, a mock execution.
14: They almost pushed the stool beneath him.
12: This fits a familiar pattern that is getting worse, says Raha Bahraini, a human rights attorney with Amnesty International in London.
15: Patterns that we've documented include prolonged solitary confinement, beatings, mock executions, and the use of sexual violence in order to crush the spirit of detainees.
12: Bahraini says that confessions extracted under torture are being used to convict and execute detainees just weeks after their arrest. In 2025, Iran executed more people than it had in any single year since 1989. But the past months, Bahraini says, have marked a horrific escalation.
15: That is the reason that Amnesty has concluded that these executions amount to arbitrary deprivation of the right to life and constitute arbitrary executions.
12: Bahraini says it's an attempt by Iran's judicial system to use the death penalty to crush dissent, show its power, and keep a tight grip on society in wartime. For NPR News, I'm Duri Buscarin in Istanbul.

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3: 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And thanks. 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A news update is next. It's 4:01. 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
4: Live from NPR News in Washington, I'm Ryland Barton. With hundreds of vessels still stuck in the Persian Gulf and costs piling up, shipping companies are being whipsawed by uncertainty over how and when the Strait of Hormuz might reopen after more than 2 months into the Iran war. President Trump initially announced an effort in which the U.S. military would guide ships through the strait, then paused that to allow time for a deal to end the war. NPR's Aya Batraoui reports that change came as a surprise to almost everyone.
5: This was so abrupt that a person briefed on the matter, not authorized to speak to the media, told NPR that even Israel did not know about Trump's intention to end Project Freedom and had actually been preparing for an escalation. So what Trump says is he paused the operation because of what he calls great progress in reaching a final deal with Iran. And there were calls from countries in the region to Trump as well. In a post on X, Pakistan's prime minister, who's mediating between the U.S. and Iran, thanked Trump for pausing this operation. And he said that he and Saudi Arabia's crown prince, Mohammed bin Salman, had asked Trump to do just that and move toward reconciliation.
4: NPR's Aya Batraoui reporting. The war against Iran is causing some of the U.S. to change their travel plans. NPR's Stephen Basaha reports many travelers are avoiding international trips due to concerns about safety and cost.
6: James Ridgway just landed back home in D.C., but he might skip his trip to Europe after seeing the cost to fly.
7: We have tickets to see The Cure in Ireland, and I don't think we'll be able to swing it.
6: Arlene Hogan owns the travel advisor company Vacays for You, and she says her clients are sticking to domestic travel due to concerns about conflicts overseas. Hawaii is especially popular.
8: Even though Hawaii is an expensive destination when you think about it, however, it gives people a sense of security.
6: According to the travel site Kayak, international tickets in late April were up about $150 compared to a year earlier. Stephen Bisaha, NPR News.
4: The Trump administration has shelved three studies that examined vaccines that protect against COVID-19 and shingles. NPR's Rob Stein has more.
9: In an email to NPR, a spokesman for the Health and Human Services Department confirmed reports in the New York Times and Washington Post that plans to release the three studies have been dropped. The spokesman, Andrew Nixon, says officials stopped plans to publish two Food and Drug Administration studies examining the safety of COVID-19 vaccines because the conclusions that they're safe, quote, were not supported by the underlying data, and blocked the shingles vaccine study because it, quote, fell outside the agency's purview. Critics disagree and say these moves are the latest administration actions that weaken public trust in vaccines. Rob Stein, NPR News.
4: Oil prices sank and stock markets rallied worldwide today. The S&P 500 climbed nearly 1.5%. 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
10: This is OPB. I'm Donald Orr. Oregon State Police have allowed federal immigration authorities to access residents' data for years. That's according to a new lawsuit. As OPB's Conrad Wilson reports, the complaint says state police acted in violation of sanctuary laws.
11: The lawsuit was filed by the nonprofit Rural Organizing Project. It claims Oregon State Police allowed the Department of Homeland Security access to shared law enforcement databases. That includes license plates and information about Oregon drivers, the kinds of data ICE officers say they've used to make immigration arrests. Oregon law prohibits using state resources for federal immigration enforcement. The lawsuit included copies of two recent data-sharing agreements signed between state police and ICE's enforcement and removal operations, which is responsible for arresting and deporting people in the country unlawfully. Still, the agreements require anyone who can access the Oregon data not use it for immigration enforcement. A spokesperson for OSP says the agency has not taken any actions that would violate Oregon sanctuary laws. Conrad Wilson, OPB.
10: And public speakers urged the Southern Oregon University Board of Trustees to pump the brakes on a proposal to cut and consolidate academic programs. SOU has a quick timeline to respond to the report, which was created by Deloitte Consulting, to receive $15 million in emergency funding from the state. The proposal is supposed to improve the university's financial situation and includes major changes like cutting the music program. At a meeting yesterday, Music Department Chair Jaron Jorgensen said the program is valuable.
12: Eliminating our music program is not cost-saving. It is asset-destroying. Once this music program is gone, it cannot be rebuilt cheaply or quickly. You are not simply deciding whether to cut a program. You are deciding what kind of institution SOU will be moving forward.
10: Deloitte's proposal isn't final. The university's Board of Trustees will vote on it on Friday. This is OPB. Find the latest at opb.org.
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0: It's All Things Considered from NPR News. I'm Mary Louise Kelly in Washington.
14: And I'm Elsa Chang in Culver City, California. The war in Iran, and specifically its impact on the passage of oil tankers, is driving up the cost of gas. And that is increasing the economic pain felt all around the world. A new poll from NPR, PBS News, and Marist shows that 81% of Americans say gas prices are a strain on their household budgets. And a majority say that the economy is not working well for them personally. Well, here to talk about the politics of these findings is NPR senior political editor and correspondent Domenico Montanaro. Hi, Domenico.
15: Hey, great to be with you, Elsa.
14: Great to have you. Okay, so we already know gas prices are a problem for so many people right now. So what more did we learn about that from this poll?
15: Yeah, gas prices are hitting pretty much everyone. I mean, unlike most other things, there's relatively no partisan divide here on this. 4 out of 5 Republicans say gas prices are hurting their budgets, too. Politically, it's having consequences for President Trump because 63% say those price increases are his fault given the Iran war. And that includes about a third of Republicans.
14: Wow, 63%. Presumably, some people are feeling that squeeze more than others, though, right?
15: Very true. The cost of living is a huge concern for people. 61% say the area where they live just isn't affordable for the average family. 63% say the economy is not working well for them personally. And that's the worst score we've seen in the poll on that question. The groups who say they're most affected, white women without college degrees, those making less than $50,000 a year, and millennials. And by the way, all of those groups, back in February of 2025, just after President Trump was inaugurated for the second term, had given him a positive job approval rating. Today, that's flipped and more disapproved than approved in each of those groups.
14: Interesting. Does anyone say the economy is working well for them?
15: Yeah, I mean, there's clearly, you know, two economies where wealthier individuals can absorb more and it affects them less. And politics come into play here, too. Republicans seem more willing or able to absorb some of these affordability issues. 6 in 10 Republicans, for example, say the economy is working well for them and that their area is affordable. Overall, there still appears to be, I have to say, a COVID economic hangover, because pre-COVID, in February of 2020, we polled on this and 2/3 said the economy was working well for them back then. That's just not the case anymore, as prices caused by supply chain issues just haven't recovered.
14: Okay, well then, what does all of this mean politically for President Trump and for other Republicans?
15: Well, I mean, Trump's economic approval rating is only 35%. That's tied for the worst mark in either of his presidential terms. In his first term, he was never below 47% for context on the economy, even when he was at his most unpopular points. And his overall approval in this poll is just 37%, with 59% disapproving. Of that, half say they strongly disapprove. And that shows the intensity of opposition that Trump and Republicans are facing here in these midterms.
14: Okay, so I imagine all of this is good news for Democrats?
15: I mean, so far, yes. Our poll finds Democrats with a 10-point advantage on the congressional ballot test. That's when we ask who people would vote for if the congressional elections were held today in their district. 52% say a Democrat, 42% say a Republican. Democrats also have the advantage on enthusiasm. 61% say that they're enthusiastic, very enthusiastic to vote in these midterms. Just 47% of those who voted for Trump in 2024 say the same. In most years, those would be the kinds of things indicative of a pretty big election wave that could be. It's why the Senate, for example, looks within reach for Democrats, even if it is still a reach. I mean, we'll see what happens. Nothing is guaranteed. And there are some very big caveats here, because a lot of the groups who Democrats need to vote for them, like voters 18 to 29, Black voters and Latinos, just aren't that fired up.
14: That is NPR's Domenico Montanaro. Thank you, Domenico.
15: You got it.
0: It is now possible to screen the genes of human embryos to estimate their risk for thousands of diseases, even how tall the babies born from them would eventually be, and how smart. But is this a good idea? NPR health correspondent Rob Stein has been looking into this controversial new kind of genetic prediction.
16: Okay, so, like, this is our Harriside laboratory.
9: Justin Schleid runs a lab outside Raleigh, North Carolina, for an embryo screening company named after Hera, the Greek goddess of fertility.
16: So we can go through now and check out the wet lab.
9: Okay, great. Harriside is one of a handful of startups that are sifting through the genetic codes of embryos like high-tech fortune tellers.
16: We have what is sort of like two wet lab spaces.
9: In the first lab, scientists in blue gowns process blood and saliva from clients trying to have babies, as well as a few cells plucked from embryos they created at IVF clinics.
16: They move through this area, get processed, kind of cracking the DNA out of cells, right? Like isolating the DNA and then prepping it to be used for analyses.
9: To parse each embryo's risk for thousands of diseases, not just the kind of testing that's been done for years for rare inherited disorders like Tay-Sachs and cystic fibrosis, but also genetically complex illnesses like cancer, heart disease, and Alzheimer's. Harriside also ballparks how long babies born from the chosen embryos would live, their height, and even their IQs. We walk over a sticky doormat to clean our shoes as we head into the second lab, where scientists make millions of copies of the DNA so genetic sequencers can spell out all 3 billion letters of each embryo's genetic sequence.
16: This is the sequencer right here.
9: The sequencer looks like a giant copy machine.
16: Once we have the most accurate sequences, then we can go and try to do all of the downstream analyses.
9: The downstream analyses calculate polygenic risk scores, a long list of the chances of developing diseases and genetic traits. Clients use the scores to pick which embryos to try to use to make babies.
17: So I've got the three embryos on here.
9: Max Riley is one of Heracyte's customers. He and his wife live in British Columbia in Canada, so he read me his report on a Zoom call after my visit.
17: Here I've got one female embryo that's predicted at 5 feet 5 inches, and I've got one male embryo at 5'10", and one male embryo at 6 feet.
9: Riley's top priority for this genetic deep dive is cutting the baby's chances of ending up with Alzheimer's. Good news there, no big health risks jump out from the polygenic risk report. Riley and his wife would also love to give their kids the best shot at being smart.
17: It's hard to imagine not wanting to be, you know, a little bit smarter, a little bit sharper, right?
9: They were happy with the embryo's IQ estimates.
17: It looks like I have one at 111, one at 115, and one at 120.
9: But Riley and his wife decided to make more embryos for screening before making a final selection.
17: It is sort of out of science fiction. It's just science now. I think it's sort of incredible technological progress. I think it's really cool.
18: Ladies and gentlemen, we'll be arriving at New York Monahan Station shortly.
9: Another company I visited in Manhattan, called Nucleus Genomics, tests for even more traits: left-handedness, acne, baldness.
19: I am Christian Ward. I am 32. I am a tax accountant.
9: Ward and his wife signed up for Nucleus Genomics polygenic embryo screening primarily to try to avoid having a baby with type 1 diabetes, which Ward has.
19: It's kind of trippy to think that you can kind of cycle through and see, oh, this embryo could potentially have this hair color, this eye color, all these other things.
9: His wife, Julia, who's a nurse practitioner, wants a healthy baby.
20: We're really excited, but for us, we're just mainly looking at the medical side of it. Kind of keeps you a little bit more calm. Having a child is sometimes scary. It just gives us a sense of peace with everything.
9: But not everyone thinks this genetic profiling is so great. First of all, it's expensive, as much as $50,000, plus thousands more for the IVF, which is physically grueling and carries some risks.
21: Polygenic risk scores is not yet ready for prime time.
9: Dr. Susan Klugman is with the American College of Medical Genetics and Genomics.
21: Polygenic risk scores for embryos are a new technology, and current evidence doesn't support their accuracy, their safety, or their clinical value. So ethically, we worry about misleading patients and overstating what the polygenic risk score can do.
9: And that's especially true for many common but complicated diseases and traits like IQ. She also worries that parents could inadvertently pick an embryo prone to something terrible that the testing missed.
21: While selecting for blue eyes, let's say, we don't know if you are also selecting for a certain disease or disorder. We just don't know.
9: And that's not all. Some even worry embryo screening could lead to the kind of disturbing world of genetic cast depicted in the 1997 film Gattaca. Katie Hassan is with the Center for Genetics and Society, a watchdog group.
22: I'm very worried about the kind of dystopian world that this way of using technologies could lead to. You know, at its heart, it's a vision of sort of mass-produced, genetically enhanced people, which is, I think, very troubling, not a direction that I want to see the world go in.
9: But the companies offering this embryo screening dismiss all that. They say their polygenic risk scores are state-of-the-art and have been carefully validated, and they're not trying to produce some kind of master race. Kian Sadecki is the founder and CEO of Nucleus Genomics in New York City.
23: I understand it. It does sound kind of scary. It sounds like, oh my God, is this like Gattaca? Like you're going to look at this embryo and then, you know, it's going to be smarter than this embryo. But people want their baby to be like themselves, like a better version of themselves. That's what parents really want. They don't want some super baby. And I think when people understand that, suddenly things become much less scary. We call it genetic optimization.
9: Back at Heracyte in North Carolina, Schlied and his colleagues say they just want to use today's best genetic technologies to help people.
24: For people that are risk averse and don't want to simply roll the dice, they come to us to try to get as much genomic information to pick embryos for the purpose of having like happy, healthy, disease-free children. I mean, I think they're just trying to make happy, healthy kids that are going to survive in the world as we see it today.
9: So far, these companies say they've scored thousands of embryos for hundreds of prospective parents and have already helped create dozens, possibly hundreds, of genetically screened babies. Rob Stein, NPR News.
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1: This is OPB. I'm Jeff Norcross. The town of Lakeview, near Oregon's southern border, has fallen on hard times. Major businesses have shuttered and opportunities are scant. Now, the town government faces an economic crisis, forcing its residents to step up and fill in the gap. OPB's Joni Auden-Land reports.
7: Lakeview Public Works foreman Pete Fortune walks into a workshop filled with boxes.
25: This used to be an old National Guard armory, so...
7: They're filled with thousands of feet of pipe. They were meant for a project to replace water meters in each home, but town officials bought way too much.
25: We were guessing that they bought 100 foot per house, which that's grossly over, because a lot of the time it only took like 10, 12 feet to go from the main to...
26: Yeah. So we're talking 10 times the pipe, basically.
25: Yeah. This is only a small portion of it. There's more in another building.
7: All these pipes, which the town has no plans to use, are symbolic of a town on the brink of financial collapse. Lakeview is home to more than 2,000 people, just north of the Oregon-California border, and it's faced many challenges in recent years. It took on millions of dollars in loans leaders say they can't afford. A former town manager was accused of mismanaging Lakeview's finances. Drowning in debt, the town cut dozens of jobs, raised fees, and has seen rampant leadership turnover. All this means the town government could become insolvent and continue to cut services. And people here don't have a lot of other options.
27: When you live apart from the rest of your fellow Oregonians, you figure out you've got to take care of yourselves.
7: That's Stan Foster, the interim town manager for Lakeview. When he started this job last July, the town had stopped paying its bills and wasn't collecting water payments from residents. Financial records were often missing. And the mood in Lakeview had turned sour.
27: And what I encountered were people that were pretty downtrodden, had been treated pretty poorly. We didn't have enough personnel, but there was no likelihood we were going to have enough personnel. Beginning of every month, I found that there was another stack of debts that I wasn't aware of.
7: Lakeview is a long way from anywhere in the middle of the high desert, sandwiched between the Warner Mountains and Goose Lake. Much of downtown is empty storefronts. There are only a couple restaurants and bars. Georgia Getty has lived here her whole life and remembers when Lakeview had more to offer.
2: And my kids, they really don't have anything to do. When I grew up here, we had dances, we had bowling, we had a theater, we had places to go and things to do and people to see. And now those fun things don't exist anymore. Okay.
7: One of the most active places in Lakeview is the downtown cafe and bakery. A group of friends comes here every morning to discuss the town's issues, like the large number of deer.
4: Yeah, we got more deer in town than we do outside. And I got to feed them by hand and then you walk up again.
7: And they talk about the city government and the poor shape of the town's economy. William Neal worked at a nearby lumber mill for 42 years. Those kinds of jobs, he says, don't exist here anymore.
6: It's almost a government and a retirement community, and the economy is very depressed here. It's scary.
7: In the middle of this scary situation, some people in Lakeview have taken it upon themselves to help out. And because the town cannot afford to hire employees, many people have volunteered to do city jobs for little to no money. That includes IT work, picking up trash, fixing water systems, and payroll. Getty, for example, volunteered to help with city finances. She considers it part of her civic duty.
2: Everybody needs to kind of pitch in. I don't know where it went sideways at, but we got to get it upright again.
7: And residents are raising money to pay for their own services. They raised $170,000 to keep the local swimming pool open. One group sold nearly nude calendars to pay for winter snow plowing. Another bright spot is the town's new skate park. The local Rotary Club raised $500,000 thanks to grants and community support. Andrew Rucker helped oversee the project.
8: This used to be an old, dilapidated tennis court with two courts on it. And we went to the town and said, hey, we'd like to build a skate park here. Will you let us? And so they said, sure, as long as we don't have to build it.
7: The children took to it immediately, and it's often full. At sunset, parents point their headlights at the park so kids can skate into the evening. People in Lakeview say this is what they love about their town. Everyone knows everybody, and people are willing to step up when someone needs help. Now, they're hoping their local government can do the same and keep their town alive. Joni Audenland, OPB.
1: OPB reporter Bryce Dole contributed reporting to this feature.
0: The judges for this year's Tiny Desk contest had to sort through thousands of entries to pick five finalists. This week on All Things Considered, we get to meet those finalists. Here's the lead.
10: OPB and KMHD corporate circle sponsors like Schwabi are proud to invest in independent journalism and jazz without boundaries. 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
1: Same thing, but it's still true that we are looking for something that we've never seen or heard before. We're looking sometimes for things that we don't even know we want. And that's what we got in this song called Welcome by you.

0: King Will Come. It's comprised of people from all walks of life, all religious, all ethnic backgrounds. And listen, obviously, we need more of this in our world today. So I was just super, super delighted to see it near the top with the contest this year. So again, when people ask me what we're looking for, I'm looking to be moved. And I think this song, Welcome by The King Will Come, moved me in a profound way.
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4: And this is OPB. 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
5: All right. 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You're saying, Jeff, Crystal, I get it. I'm ready. I just don't know what level to join in at. I'm going to say, I'm talking to you out there, the coffee lovers. I am coffee crazy, so this would be right up my alley as well. When you join in as an OPB sustainer at $50 a month, we can thank you with our brand new Coffee Lovers package. It includes a

0: course, our brand new OP Beans, which is a collaboration between OPB and Portland Coffee Roasters. It also includes a Glass Chemex pour-over coffee maker, that 12-ounce bag of beans, and a pair of OPB Everywhere mugs. It is pretty much the perfect way to start any morning, and you can start it when you're brewing up a pot over your Chemex. 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
1: Michelle in North Bend became a sustainer and said, OPB is an invaluable resource for my entire family. 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OPB provides such a breadth of accurate and reliable information that cannot be found in any other media offering. 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
1: You nailed it. 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Yes, you get the news here, but you also get the cultural programming. You get the history. Mm-hmm. 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Become a sustaining member, just like Michelle. OPB.org, 800-245-2346.
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1: 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But if not, don't miss out. 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
0: A big thanks to Mario in Portland, David in Ridgefield, Kathy in Gresham, and the thousands of members that power OPB. 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
1: 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It's 4:35. 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
3: This is All Things Considered from NPR News. I'm Mary Louise Kelly in Washington.
4: And I'm Elsa Chang in Culver City, California. Well, the results are in on President Trump's effort to punish Indiana state lawmakers for not going along with his redistricting push for the midterms. You see, back in December, the Indiana legislature killed a plan to redraw the state's congressional districts, and a lot of Republicans voted against that proposed map, even as Trump and the governor threatened to push them out of office. Well, President Trump supported primary challenges against the Republicans who defied him, and did indeed take down most of those Republicans last night. To talk about all this, we're joined now by Caroline Beck of WFYI Public Radio in Indianapolis. Hi, Caroline.
5: Hello.
4: Okay, so say more about those results where Trump had set out to defeat some of these incumbent Republicans.
5: Yeah, so there were seven incumbent Republicans up for election in the primaries last night, and nearly all of those candidates who Trump opposed lost. Only one incumbent appears to have survived so far, and another candidate is just ahead by a few votes, and it's still too close to call yet. State Senator Jim Buck was one of those incumbents who lost last night. He's been serving in the General Assembly since the mid-90s in the Senate and the House. He said he sees this as the federal government overreaching into powers states are supposed to have, like states' rights. Here's what he had to say.
6: This is the nightmare of our founding fathers. The founders put guardrails around themselves. That's why they're called the laboratories of democracy. We compete against each other. We never intended to compete against Washington.
5: But, you know, analysts will point out that it's mostly highly partisan, more ideological voters who turn out in party primaries. And in the Republican Party, those are often core Trump supporters who follow his endorsements.
4: Yeah. Okay, wait. So what did President Trump do specifically in these primaries to push back on some of these Republican incumbents?
5: Yeah, so Trump and his allies spent millions of dollars in order to unseat these senators. Outside groups like Turning Point USA have also visited Indiana several times, doing door knocking and holding events across the state. And I'll also point out that we saw a lot of ads on TV and online that were usually, you know, talking about other topics than just redistricting. Like they picked other issues, like one ad accused incumbents of letting China buy farmland in the state. And Trump also had the help of our Republican Governor Mike Braun and Lieutenant Governor Micah Beckwith, who also have endorsed the primary challengers.
4: Let me ask you, Caroline, because this isn't just being watched in Indiana, right? Republicans in other states are paying attention because some of them are still considering redistricting in their states. What kind of message do you think these results in Indiana send to Republicans elsewhere?
5: Yeah. So this is a clear sign to lawmakers in other states of Trump's power in the Republican Party, especially in the Republicans who come out to vote in primaries. And here's what political scientists at Indiana University Indianapolis, Aaron Dusso, had to say about how the results could be viewed by other Republicans around the country.
7: It's easily understood as Trump still has the power, and you need to, you being any Republican out there, you still need to take serious consideration of anything Donald Trump says that he would like to see happen. And to defy Trump is still a very big danger for you as far as your political career goes.
5: Yeah. And, you know, right now, Trump is urging Republicans in the South to redistrict quickly before the midterms. They could be less likely now to try to defy him, even if they were considering to do that anyway, or maybe even go a more aggressive redistricting route, like for more seats. And Republicans in Indiana could even come back next year and do the redistricting they didn't do in December.
4: That is Caroline Beck from WFYI. Thank you very much, Caroline.
5: Thank you.
3: Nature is good for human health. Trees clear the air, wetlands filter water, insects pollinate our food. But moving beyond these generalities can be tough. Now, by zooming in on farmers and their farms in Nepal, researchers are getting a handle on how precisely important nature is to people and what could happen as biodiversity declines. NPR's Jonathan Lambert reports.
8: In rural Nepal, people are generally very close to the food they eat. Tom Timberlake is an ecologist at the University of York. He says almost three-quarters of the population depend on small farms for their food and income. Those crops depend on the ecosystem, the insects that pollinate the crops, and the soil that nourishes it.
9: And so that link between the biodiversity around them and their health, their nutrition, their livelihoods, is very, very direct, much more so than it is for all of us.
8: So those communities may be especially vulnerable to the thinning out of nature. In parts of western Nepal, native honeybees have declined by nearly 50%, in part because of climate change, habitat loss, and pesticides. Fewer pollinators could mean fewer crops and less food.
9: what we want to do is dive into the detail and look at, you know, what do pollinator declines mean for real people, real families on the ground.
8: Drawing those connections took work. To start, they tracked the diets of over 700 people. They estimated the key nutrients they were getting and where they came from.
9: For the vitamin A that they're consuming, how much of that is coming from carrots? How much from beans? How much from the green leafy vegetables?
8: To connect those nutrients to pollinators, the team collected a lot of insects. They analyzed which crops they visited and even how much pollen they carried.
9: So we could start to sort of measure the weight of those connections between each insect and each crop.
8: Turns out these communities really depend on insects. Pollinators, especially native honeybees, were responsible for more than 20% of total vitamin E, A, and folate intake. Insects also meant more crops, and therefore more income for farmers. The research appears in the journal Nature. Taylor Ricketts is an ecologist at the University of Vermont. He was struck by the size of those numbers.
10: It's not a rounding error. It's not a little effect. It's not interesting, but not important. It really is in the ballgame in keeping people healthy.
8: If insect decline continues on its current trajectory, these communities could become less healthy. A complete loss of pollinators, unlikely but possible, could be catastrophic, says Timberlake.
9: Almost 50% of people's farming income would expect it to be lost. And over 20% of people's vitamin A and folate intake, you know, these are two nutrients which are absolutely crucial to people's health.
8: But declines can be reversed. Relatively simple actions like planting wildflowers, providing bee nesting sites, and reducing pesticides can help insects recover. The researchers found such actions could raise income up to 30% and boost nutrient intake. To Ricketts, there's one clear take-home.
10: Conserving biodiversity is a public health investment. And not only a statistically significant one, but a substantial one. The effects are big.
8: On par, he says, with the kinds of technological investments, like dietary supplements or vaccines, that have driven big gains in global health in recent decades. He hopes studies like this will help people see that preserving nature can be just as powerful. Jonathan Lambert, NPR News.
1: It's All Things Considered on OPB. I'm Jeff Norcross. I'm here with my co-host, Crystal Liguori.
0: Hello.
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0: You know, Jeff, one of my favorite parts of our member drives is the quotes that we get from folks who've contributed. And I absolutely love this one. Wendy in Depot Bay became a sustainer and said, quote, "Independent radio is good, actually."
1: Yeah.
0: I love that. I think we might have this concept. I mean, you don't have this concept because you're here with us now listening. You know it's good. We're not stuffy. We're people in your community. We're not reaching you from across the country. We live in your neighborhood. We are your neighbors, and we are here reporting on the stories, the conversations, the ideas that touch your heart. All of that comes from reporters who are in your community, and it happens because of member support, because people like you said, this is really important to have this kind of news and information freely accessible to everyone. And I want to make sure that continues. Now is your chance to join us with a call or a click in any amount, $10, $50, $100, whatever works for you, works for us. OPB.org or 800-245-2346.
1: And just to point out, that gift of $100 a month or more will move you right into the OPB Cornerstone Society. 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
0: Ooh.
1: If you're kind of new to the area, Pendleton Woolen Mills is an iconic Oregon company, and they make beautiful,
0: gorgeous,
1: cozy things, right? 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It's a really durable thing that you can throw in the back of the car or use for a picnic or just put it, toss onto the back of a couch. 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OPB.org, 800-245-2346.
0: 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We have folks out in Eastern Oregon. 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
4: From NPR News, this is All Things Considered. I'm Elsa Chang.
3: And I'm Mary Louise Kelly. There's been an increase in anti-Semitic incidents in the United Kingdom, and politicians there are accusing each other of being responsible. Tomorrow, Britons are voting for town councils and two regional legislatures. Campaigns are usually about things like trash pickup, but this year they are dominated by allegations of hate speech. NPR's Lauren Frayer reports from London.
11: The word anti-Semitic has lost all meaning.
12: This video shows a woman sitting in darkness musing about anti-Semitism. She criticizes Zionism, then repeats conspiracy theories.
11: The leaders of Israel and Gaza conspired to carry out what happened on October 7th for financial gain.
12: And descends into hate speech.
11: The money-grubbing thieves have built mountains of money over centuries. Jewish cockroaches.
12: The woman then identifies herself as Jewish And this is a campaign video released by the centrist Prime Minister Keir Starmer's Labour Party. The speaker is reading rival candidates' own words, not candidates on the far right, which has a long tradition of anti-Semitism. They're from the upstart left-wing Green Party, which is forecast to win votes away from Labour. The backdrop is 2.5 years of public outrage spilling into the streets.
13: Israel is a terrorist thing.
12: 1, 2, 3, 4. Over Israel's actions in Gaza, the arrests of thousands of mostly peaceful pro-Palestinian protesters, and a spate of attacks on British Jews.
14: Police declare a terrorist incident in London's Golders Green. Two Jewish men, one in his 70s.
12: When Prime Minister Starmer visited the site where two Jewish men were stabbed last week, he got heckled by members of the Jewish community, accusing him of failing to keep them safe. Chanting Keir Starmer, Jew harmer. The Prime Minister's wife is Jewish. The leader of the opposition Conservatives, Kemi Badenoch, wants Starmer to ban pro-Palestinian marches. Here she is on the BBC.
15: Of course we believe in free speech. Of course we believe in the right to protest. But these are no longer protests. They are now being used as a cover for anti-Semitic activity.
12: Others, including the Environmental Green Party, accuse Starmer of cracking down too much, violating free speech by outlawing support for some pro-Palestinian groups. The Greens are also the only major political party in the UK that is led by a Jewish person. Their leader, Zach Polanski, also spoke to the BBC.
16: I am both pro-Palestinian and I'm Jewish, and I care about Jewish safety. There's no conflict in those positions.
12: Polanski has suspended party members for anti-Semitic comments and been the target of anti-Semitic cartoons himself.
17: At the moment, it feels like every conversation that we have is about anti-Semitism.
12: Rabbi Charlie Baginski is the grandchild of Holocaust survivors.
17: For the first time, I tell my kids they can't go to walk the dog wearing Hebrew on their clothes.
12: Stephen Bush is Jewish and Black and has written about that in his Financial Times column.
18: Anti-Semitism is almost like a bribe with the wedding train of racism kind of coming behind it.
12: Now, he doesn't think municipal elections will hinge on anti-Semitism. It is a serious issue rooted in hate and violence, but it's been weaponized for social media outrage, he says.
18: It's much harder to work out whether or not someone can successfully run a local authority than it is to prune their social media for whether or not they've said vile things.
12: For Rabbi Baginski, on one hand, she's glad anti-Semitism is getting so much attention. But on the other hand,
17: when people are just using it for their campaigns, what happens when one party is seen to be pro-Jews and another party is seen to be pro-parts of the Muslim community and anti-Israel rhetoric, which spills into anti-Semitism?
12: She says she's worried it threatens the social cohesion that anchors democracy in this country. And that is worth focusing on, she says, in addition to trash collection. Lauren Freyer, NPR News, London.
4: The FIFA World Cup arrives in North America next month, and we're kicking off our coverage by traveling back to 1994, the first time that the U.S. hosted the tournament. As NPR's Juliana Kim reports, that World Cup helped bring soccer from the country's sidelines to center field.
19: The last time that the U.S. was gearing up to host the World Cup, Fresh Air's Terry Gross described it this way.
20: The World Cup, the biggest athletic event in the world, is coming to America this month, and some Americans couldn't care less.
19: In fact, a survey at the time found that a majority of Americans didn't even know that the World Cup would be happening in the U.S.
21: It was a big question as to how the U.S. would embrace it. Would people come to the games?
19: That's Mike Sorber. In 1994, he played for the U.S. men's national team. Despite all the doubts, things took a surprising turn once the competition began. Game after game, millions of people tuned in to watch, and stadiums were packed, the cheers as loud as thunder. There were tourists and diehard fans, but also people who came out of curiosity and because tickets were relatively affordable. And then there were the parties, like at this Irish pub in New York. Soccer historian Kevin Talik Marston says Americans were drawn in by the celebrations.
2: Perhaps the experience was a bit different, seeing these people from all around the world with their own cultures, their own chants, their own songs, their own instruments.
19: But perhaps what was most electrifying for Americans was the U.S. team's strong performance. It started with a hard-fought 1-1 tie with Switzerland, followed by a stunning 2-1 upset over Colombia.
6: It is a landmark day for the United States of America. They have beaten Colombia.
19: It marked the first World Cup win for the U.S. men's national team in over four decades.
6: Look at those celebrations.
21: It was euphoria.
19: Sorber was on the starting team as a midfielder.
21: Just, you know, a huge release of energy for everyone, for the players that put in the hard work, for the fans that were excited. And it really got the media's attention.
19: The U.S. team went on to lose to Romania and then Brazil, but the tournament itself was considered a resounding success.
21: I think all the naysayers were surprised that all these football stadiums that had 60, 70, 90,000 people were sold out.
19: In total, over 3.5 million people filled those stadiums, and to this day, it's the largest attendance in FIFA history. Since then, Major League Soccer launched, the U.S. women's team became an international powerhouse, and youth leagues saw explosive growth. The country's soccer fan base is bigger and more passionate than ever. For many of them, it started with those 1994 games. So, the upcoming World Cup has big cleats to fill. Juliana Kim,

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2: 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And thanks. 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It's 5:01. 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
3: Live from NPR News in Washington, I'm Ryland Barton. A new poll from NPR, PBS News, and Marist shows that 81% of Americans say gas prices are a strain on their household budgets, and a majority say that the economy is not working well for them personally. NPR's Domenico Montanaro has more on the political implications.
4: Our poll finds Democrats with a 10-point advantage on the congressional ballot.